0: Illinois is so fast and loose that other states that have legalized with similar definitions, there are people with diabetes who apply for and get assisted suicide under similar statute. There are people with anorexia who get assisted suicide under a similar statute. These are not life-threatening disabilities with the proper care, treatment, and support. But yet, people are receiving lethal drugs under the law because with the assisted suicide law, you have a system where it doesn't matter whether the person has access to the appropriate care, long-term services and supports, home and community-based care that they need and deserve, or that they might, in a dark moment or in desperation of a system stacked against them, opt for assisted suicide because they don't have access to care, or they choose to exercise their right as a patient to forego care in order to qualify for lethal drugs because they're so demoralized by that system. You know, that when you talk about autonomy, which the other side likes to promote a lot, you have to have a range of options and be empowered to make them. If there's a group of people who neither have the range of options nor are they empowered to make them, this looks a whole lot less like autonomy and a lot more like eugenics when death is the result to the devalued group. We see that as an inherently discriminatory public policy, a violation of the Americans with Disabilities Act, Section 504 and the Constitution. Even if you could say, well, assisted suicide for all, not just for people with life-threatening disabilities, these laws do not have the appropriate level of scrutiny over the process. Once those drugs leave the pharmacy, there's no oversight. And so there's no third-party witness to make sure that the person has taken the drugs voluntarily. If something goes wrong, a medical professional is not required to be there on scene. We have no idea whether or not the prognosis was accurate. And in fact, most of the time, the majority of the time, doctors are more often wrong than they are right about a 6 month or less prognosis, putting into question the whole premise of this litmus test to receive lethal drugs.
1: Let me interrupt, because so I hear you talk about when the time the prescription leaves the pharmacy. I think the advocates will say that before that, there's two oral requests, 5 days apart, the 6 month prognosis, as you just mentioned, sound mind, two witnesses there. Talk more about where you see the gaps in that sort of phase of this law, if you see them.
0: So if the patient, in the doctor's estimation, has less than the required waiting period, it's just one doctor, one day, you get the drugs, firstly. Secondly, when you have these two witnesses, it's not to say that at that moment that person may be requesting the lethal drugs, but later on, you know, people go through periods of darkness, depression, when they face their mortality, when they in a situation where there's a life-threatening disability that may or may not, with appropriate cares and supports, be quote-unquote terminal. So, for example, there are people who have needs like Ebony's needs, where she needs home care, she needs various supports. Some people with spinal cord injury, I don't actually know the ins and outs of her particular situation, but with regard to these specifics, but some people need breathing support, nutritional support, urinary tract support. If for whatever reason that person no longer has access to those cares and supports, they qualify for lethal drugs under this law. And so what it is that they are terminal under the law. They're pre-qualified to no longer have the same suicide prevention care and services as everyone else. When you treat a protected class in a different and lesser way than you treat everybody else with regard to a government program like suicide prevention care, you're discriminating. There's disparate impact here. People with disabilities will see a difference in how the law impacts them. If a medical professional were to prescribe a well and able person lethal drugs, they lose their license, they go to jail, your family's going to sue them. But if that person happens to have

0: a life-threatening disability with regard to the medical professional's best guess scenario, that all those usual protections go out the window. Once the drugs leave the pharmacy, you also have a scenario where there is no oversight. There's nothing. So the person walks out of CVS or rolls out of CVS, and then all of a sudden, they could live for decades afterwards and still have lethal drugs. They might end up taking the lethal drugs at a time when they no longer have the full capacity of their decision-making. These are real question marks when there are tired caregivers, greedy heirs, financially motivated players, when the system is always looking for ways to save money and to save scarce medical resources. People have and will continue to be pressured to opt out and to end their lives prematurely under these assisted suicide laws.
1: Ebony Payne, I'd like to come back to you. I mean, you've heard Matt talking about this idea of pressure. And again, to the extent you're comfortable talking about it, have you felt those pressures of, you know, the cost of healthcare, the work that goes into it, that sort of thing?
2: Well, I'm aware of the extreme cost of healthcare, but the influence of doctors who are just so lackadaisical about life, period. For instance, in my personal happenings, I had an experience at a hospital where I did have to get intubated more than one time. And the doctor told my family, well, we can give her something to help her relax, and you can just let her go. And that was years before this assisted suicide law ever came down the pipeline.
1: Wow.
2: So if this happened years before this assisted suicide bill, just imagine how many people were just okay with that happening. How many other people fell suspect to this? And now that this bill comes into play and it's legal, now what?
0: Yes, you end up with subjective value judgments on the lives of people with disabilities. You have medical professionals in the state saying some people's lives are worth saving and others aren't, that suicide prevention should be meted out to some people and not to others. That's discrimination.
1: Ebony, I wonder if you ever have the chance to talk with people who are newer to the sort of diagnosis, you know, and medical situation you've been living with for years now. And they say, I don't know if I have the strength to carry on. I wonder what you would tell someone in that situation.
2: I've come across people who have questioned whether or not I should be fighting against the suicide bill. And they ask, well, what if this is what they want to do? And my question to them is, so you have the right to decide whether or not I have the right to live? Because it's what it is. And I'm more susceptible to that than anyone. I'm a quadriplegic. All I have is my mouth. That's it. So I'm definitely the more susceptible to that. Even when I was more recently in the hospital, I'd ask for them to help me die because my mind was not in the correct place. And it happened twice. Lucky for me, I had a medical power of attorney, but they were all for it. believe. That's my personal opinion. Mm-hmm. I believe they were all for it. Had my family member not been in the room, we wouldn't be having a conversation.
1: Well, Ebony Payne, you said you have your mouth. You also have your voice. And I want to thank you for sharing your voice with us today here on the 21st Show.
2: Of course.
1: And we've also been speaking with Matt Valliere, who's executive director of the Institute for Patients' Rights. Thank you as well for joining us today.
0: Brian, thanks so much for having us on and highlighting the dangers and the discrimination inherently involved in the assisted suicide law in Illinois. We appreciate your bringing this to the fore.
1: All right, we are going to take a short break. When we come back, we will continue this conversation with two advocates for this law, State Senator Linda Holmes, who sponsored it, and Kadeen Bennett with the ACLU of Illinois. We taped this conversation ahead of time in order to meet schedules today, so no calls. But again, you can let us know what you thought. Our voicemail line, 217-300-2121. That's 217-300-2121. 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
3: I'm Jeremy Hobson. 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
7: 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I'm meteorologist Andrew Pritchard. I've spent a lifetime tracking the skies and storms above central Illinois. 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

0: It's the 21st show. I'm Brian Mackey. We've been talking for the first part of our program today about a federal lawsuit that aims to stop an Illinois law that allows what advocates call medical aid in dying for some terminally ill patients. Opponents of it call it assisted suicide. This law is set to take effect September 12th. For the next part of the program, two voices in support of this law. State Senator Linda Holmes is a Democrat from Oswego who sponsored this law in the Illinois General Assembly. Senator, welcome back to the show.
1: Thank you very much for having me back on.
0: And Kadeen Bennett is Director of Advocacy and Intergovernmental Affairs at the ACLU of Illinois. Kadeen, welcome back to you as well.
2: Thank you so much.
0: Senator Holmes, you, as I mentioned, you sponsored this law in the General Assembly. Can you remind us what prompted you to do that in the first place?
1: I sponsored this because, unfortunately, when I was 15 years old, my father died of lung cancer. Of course, my mother saw him go through this. So we were sort of raised at that point that she always said if something ever happened to her, she wouldn't want us to take extraordinary measures and leave her suffering. Obviously, lung cancer is a dreadful way to die. My mother then in 2016 was diagnosed with pancreatic cancer. I, at that point, she had made sure I had her medical power of attorney so that I could make sure they took no efforts to prolong her suffering. She was given a diagnosis of 3 to 6 months to live. Obviously, this was not enforced at that point, but when she contracted a horrible infection and they came to her four children and asked what we wanted to do, we said just keep her comfortable as possible. And mom then died less than a week later. So it just showed me that a patient with that quality of life deserves to have this as an option. They certainly do not have to choose it. And Kadeen and I will explain to you that obviously no one forces anybody to do this. And in fact, people who fill the prescription, 37% of them don't even take it at the end, but they have that option if their suffering becomes intolerable.
0: What did you hear from people with disabilities while this was still being debated in the legislature?
1: Did hear some of those arguments that their lives were not valued, that they were not treated by their physicians as though it mattered, that they were considered expendable, that they would be encouraged to die because medical care was so expensive. I will tell you, as somebody, I've had MS for 37 years. I have never been treated that way by one of my doctors. I have received marvelous care and marvelous encouragement through the years to do as much as I was capable of doing. And that I would please urge anybody that has a doctor that makes you feel that devalued to please change doctors.
0: And one of the things they say, though, is that the lawsuit says is that the safeguards in this law are quote unquote toothless. I wonder how you thought about putting in safeguards as this law was being drafted.
1: I will not talk about the pending litigation, but what I will tell you is when this was drafted, the safeguards, the guardrails to make sure that nobody could be taken advantage of was the top priority. We wanted to make sure those safeguards were all in place. We called them guardrails. And certainly you went through some of them where a person has to verbally request, they have to request in writing, another physician has to examine them. If either physician feels that the person is not capable, mentally capable of making an informed decision, they will not allow them to proceed with this option. So all of those guardrails were put in place, and no doctors are coerced into having to provide this if it goes against their beliefs. There are so many guardrails in place to make sure patients are protected.
0: Kadeen Bennett with the American Civil Liberties Union of Illinois. Talk about why you're involved with this. Why is this, in the ACLU's view, a civil liberties issue?
2: Yeah, I mean, for the ACLU, the issue of being able to have control over what happens to your body, whether or not you are able to access medical care, whether you're able to refuse medical care, that's a core civil liberty value. And for medical aid in dying and making sure that this became law was really important because over the course of the years of working on this issue, I've talked to a number of people who are terminal. People living with a disability, people who are not loved ones who have seen their family members pass away in really horrifying ways, and because they lived in Illinois, not a state where medical aid in dying was available, their loved one had to needlessly suffer. And for many people that we've talked to, like Senator Holmes said, the ability to have an option and the option that they would like was really important to them. One of the core things of this law is not to highlight one form of care versus the other, but to make sure that people have all of the end of life options available for them, including palliative care and hospice care. And we know from what we've seen in other states that many people who use or seek out medical aid in dying, they're also enrolled in some kind of palliative care and hospice care as well. So we just really want to make sure that people who are directly impacted by this issue are folks who are able to let us know what it is they need. And also, because we care about the rights of people living with disabilities, listening to the concerns and the pushback was really important for us. We partner with many disability rights organizations in our work. And this was a place where understanding that there is a fundamental disagreement about this option, we wanted to have as many protections, procedural regulations in place so that folks are able to truly have control. They're the ones making the decision. They can decide when or if they want to use this. At any time, they could say that they don't want to use medical aid in dying. It's not a requirement that once you start the process, you have to continue it. And I would want to say you asked earlier about the voices of what we heard from people living with disabilities. I'd want to highlight one of the people who testified in committee, Beth, who became disabled due to a traumatic injury at 17, talked about, supporting medical aid in dying and this law because she wants to have the right to have some level of control, not just in how she chooses to live, but in how she approaches her death if it's from a terminal illness, and was very clear that there are lots of quote unquote guardrails in place. And it's a really important issue when it comes to self-determination, determining for herself as a person living with disability, if she were to ever be terminal, making sure that she has all of the tools available. And I'd just say one more thing, the idea of calling it assisted suicide. And when I was reading the complaint, one, I didn't know what law they were talking about because to say there are no guardrails is very was very curious to me that it was framed that way. But constantly talking about suicide, and I think about Deb, who this bill is named after, who has said over and over again that she wants to live. She's tried every single clinical trial possible. She is not somebody who is contemplating suicide. She knows she's going to die, and her form of cancer is a pretty aggressive form of cancer, and she I would just say the use of the word suicide and comparing it to suicide just really devalues the experience of people who are terminal dealing and supportive of this law.
0: Senator Holmes, remember the physician Quentin Young in Chicago? He's an advocate for a long time. I once heard him say that any system of healthcare that's motivated by profit is fundamentally immoral, right? And if you have that perspective and you know how difficult the healthcare and challenging it can be for so many people in America, even with Obamacare, even with programs like Medicaid and Medicare, the costs can be really burdensome. And the experience can be terrible, even for people with insurance. If you have a healthcare system that people see as fundamentally immoral in some ways because of the profit motive, how do you square that with this idea that maybe people will feel pressure? Not, that a physician is saying, well, why don't you just take the easy way out? But they just know what a burden financially this could be for them to, seek some sort of treatment for their illness or disability. How do you respond to that?
1: I respond by saying I think people, and even we've even found out people who are terminal, for the most part, want to live. So, regardless of the flaws of our medical care, And it is flawed and it is ridiculously expensive. And drugs are out of reach for so many people. And insurance is something that if we think it's bad now, I think once things that have happened on the federal level happen, it's going to be even more out of reach for a lot of people. And that is a crisis that we need to address. I don't know that it's that relevant, though, when it comes to medical aid and dying. And I guess the fact that somebody has a disability has nothing to do with medical aid and dying, because medical aid and dying is only if you have a terminal illness with a prognosis of 6 months or less to live. So the fact that you have MS or some other disability is really totally irrelevant.
2: If I could jump in, I would say, you know, I agree that the healthcare system is broken. We see that all the time. As a Black woman who navigates in the healthcare system with great insurance, it can be overwhelming. And there are many times where there is not that long-term interaction with a medical provider. There are lots of things that are wrong with it. That said, I think it's possible to work on the broken healthcare system and offer people medical aid in dying, something that is available in other states. It's been around for quite a long time, I think over 28 years at this point, in the first state where it was passed into law. And none of the concerns that, you know, I read in the complaint have really been, I've seen any of those concrete examples. So it's the concern. I get why people have this fear, but the language is crafted intentionally to be very restrictive in terms of who's able to have access to it and the process that you have to go through, and to limit coercion. Right now, even without medical aid in dying, people are making decisions about healthcare, whether or not they continue with treatment or not. And those things have happened before medical aid in dying. It may happen after medical aid in dying, but those questions are not new questions that come up because of this law possibly going into effect in September.
0: Well, what would you say then to someone, and Kadeen, I'll stay with you, who has a disability, who fears this law could be turned against them?
2: Yeah, there is specific language that talks about if you're coercing somebody to have access or to force them into medical aid in dying, you can face civil and criminal penalties. Those things are real. We've limited the language so that nobody, so for example, if I needed to have a guardian or somebody consent to my care, that person isn't able to make me get medical aid in dying. The control to make the decision, have the conversations with the doctor. It's ongoing conversations. It's not a one and done. And so we've crafted language which would allow for the person to be in charge of their decision making and limit the coercion that could come into play by, as I think the previous guest talked about, you know, family members or somebody's looking for an insurance payout. I think we've struck the right balance.
0: Senator Holmes, for someone who's listening to this and maybe they're facing a terminal illness or caring for someone who is, what do you want them to understand about this law?
1: I want them to understand that it is simply another option. There are all forms of care. 95% of the people who choose this option are already in hospice. So most people are already receiving palliative care. I think where the difference comes in here when people talk about this. If I am diagnosed with terminal cancer and I opt to not have treatment, am I also going to be accused of, quote, committing suicide because I'm not choosing to have a treatment that could alter the course of the disease, whether it wouldn't cure it, but would it, you know, change it? Would it prolong my life? Possibly it would. So this is just another choice. When you have a terminal illness, the doctor's going to tell you you can have comfort care, palliative care, hospice care, pain control medications, all of these things. Why can you not also have an option to end your life without that suffering? And by the way, most people who opt to do this, let's talk about Deb's law, who this is after. She could have chosen, say this was in place, and she chose this option. Would she have taken the medication? Not yet. because she's still fighting, because she's going to do everything she can to prolong her life as long as possible. Most people do not do this till they are at the very, very end of their lives, because these are not people who want to die. These are people that are going to die.
0: Senator Holmes, we're coming to the end of our time together. I do want to acknowledge, as we're taping this on Monday afternoon, there was a news story today that you have decided you are not going to, you're going to take your name off the ballot. You were set to run for re-election. Can you talk about what went, just briefly, what went into that decision?
1: The only thing that went into that decision, quite frankly, was I have had MS for 37 years. I have been one of the very, very fortunate people to have been able to do this kind of a job. And I mean, I was still up running and walking and doing everything I could do and exercising. Unfortunately, the last week before session ended, I ended up in the emergency room with severe numbness and in my legs. And literally the doctor at that point said, I have to quit thinking I can push through everything, that it's time for me to really take a little more care of myself, eat right, sleep right, and not push myself to the nth degree. And I just thought about it and I thought, well, if I'm running for election again, I know I can't do it in a half measure and take care of myself. And I know I'll keep pushing. So now may be the time, while there's still time, to withdraw from the ballot, to put another name on the ballot instead of just appointing somebody to the position, that I step back.
0: Well, I'm not sure if congratulations is quite the right term for this particular retirement announcement, but I wish you best of luck and thank you for being with us today here on the 21st show. State Senator Linda Holmes is a Democrat from Oswego. We've also been speaking with Kadeen Bennett from the ACLU of Illinois. Thank you both again.
1: Thank you very much.
2: Thank you, Brian.
0: All right, that is it for that topic, medical aid and dying. Again, to meet schedules, we taped this conversation ahead of time, so we could not take your calls today, but you can always let us know what you thought. Our voicemail line is 217-300-2121. That's 217-300-2121. Coming up after the break, we're going to be talking about fluoride in our drinking water. Not the debate over whether it's a good idea, but the idea of, if we do remove it, as some states have done and others are being encouraged to do, what does that mean for our dental health? That's coming up after our break. This is the 21st show. Please stay with us.
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0: It's the 21st show. I'm Brian Mackey. There's a long-running fight over whether the fluoride in our drinking water is good for us. Health and Human Services Secretary Robert F. Kennedy Jr. has called it an industrial waste. That was on the campaign trail in 2024. And the EPA Administrator, Lee Zeldin, has fast-tracked a review of the chemical safety for drinking water. Florida and Utah are not waiting. They've already banned it from water supplies. Meanwhile, the American Dental Association is sticking by its recommendation in favor of fluoridated water. And worth noting, 98% of Illinois residents have that. Now, we're not going to settle that debate in the next 15 minutes of the show, and that's fine because my next guest wants to move the conversation somewhere else. Her question is not whether fluoride is safe. Her question is, if Illinois was to take fluoride out of the water supply, is the state ready for what comes next? Dr. Helen Lee is a pediatric anesthesiologist at the University of Illinois Chicago, and she's the author of a new policy brief from the Institute of Government and Public Affairs, the University of Illinois System's in-house think tank. Dr. Lee, thanks for being with us.
7: Thanks for inviting me, Brian. Happy to be here.
0: I should say, we tape this conversation ahead of time, so no phone calls live today, but you can always let us know what you thought. Our email address, talk@21stshow.org. All right, for someone who's maybe never thought much about why there's fluoride in tap water, what's it doing there?
7: Well, it was a result of some observations on a population level that when people have access and are exposed to fluoridated drinking water systems, they have a tendency to have really good, healthy teeth. And so that recognition led to local governments, municipalities, adding fluoride or regulating and monitoring the level of fluoride in community water systems. And it has become such an effective population level intervention to maintain good teeth that it was voted and recognized as the top 10 public health intervention of the 20th century. So this, from a cost-effective analysis, it's the most cost-effective intervention to keep everybody's teeth healthy. We save, for every dollar invested in water fluoridation, we save $32 in dental treatments. So if you expanded that out on a national level, we're saving $6.7 billion in avoided dental treatments. And that's in 2013 dollars. So it's much more now. And we also save as a society on things like missed school attendance for kids, for those caregivers, missed lost hours of work, for working adults who suffer from poor oral health. They're not in the dentist's office or the emergency department. They're also able to be present at their own work. And on a global perspective, children who have cavities, it's the most common chronic disease of childhood, more prevalent than asthma or hay fever.
0: I can't remember who said it, but there's a quote out there that's something along the lines of like half or a third of all human suffering throughout history has been toothache. And it really is, quite a change that we've had in the last century, as you say, and the CDC has said. So can you just briefly recap what is the sort of debate? I mean, that's not the main thing we're talking about today, but in terms of this scientific argument happening right now?
7: Sure. There have been, there's more than 100 years of experience and observational data that demonstrates that when you expose people to fluoride in the water systems, they have better teeth. However, there have not been randomized controlled trials that have kind of tested this in controlled settings where you can attribute directly this level of fluoride through this water source will contribute and cause, delayed cavities. So it's not practical at these large levels. What we do have are natural experiments where we've had communities like Juneau, Alaska, or the country of Israel. They have arbitrarily deregulated fluoride in their drinking water. And so we see the opposite, what happens when you remove it. And what we see are nearly doubling of the rate of dental treatments due to cavities for populations, particularly in children, after they've removed fluoridated water in their systems. So the debate has been a lot of back and forth over the years over the known benefits to our teeth. But in recent years, there have been advocacy groups that have brought forth evidence that associates exposure to fluoride through all sources, not just drinking water, and possible neurodevelopment, developing brains in children, right? And so there have been these meta-analyses that were reviewed from countries all over the world and reported and summarized in the National Toxicology Report. And the, as a basis of that summary, a federal judge has ruled that the known benefits might not outweigh possible harms. And so that was the basis for the CDC recusing themselves from regulating fluoride in water systems. And it's now become open to states to determine how they're going to handle that.
0: So known, you said the judge mentioned this idea of possible harms. But what, as you've said, we know what happened in Juneau, Alaska. We know what happened in Israel. Say more about that. How confident are we that what happened there is, you know, specifically attributable to the water supply change?
7: Right. So we can't do a randomized controlled trial with the whole country. So these represent natural experiments where you can get pretty close to causal inference, right? So from a scientific basis, we know that these things were just, these policies were changed, and we can see in the time before and the time afterwards what the rate was of dental treatments for cavities. And we can attribute that to these kind of large arbitrary changes in the whatever the intervention was, right? So in this case, it would be fluoridating water and then removing fluoridation of water. So pretty close when we are working with observational data.
0: So Illinois, as I mentioned, the vast majority of Illinoisans have, you know, fluoride in their drinking water. I think it was 1967 is when that went into effect here. So what's driving the debate in this state?
7: You know, it's I'm going to guess, because I haven't met with all the counties that are proposing, you know, removing it, that it's a reflection of what's happening nationally. You know, the advocates for removing fluoride versus the advocates for keeping fluoride in the water systems. They're all touting their own evidence. But we know that, you know, from the clinical perspective, right? So I've been watching this debate and the science, have read the science around all of that. But I know with certainty the downstream effect is if we have kids with cavities, some of them are going to need extensive care. And because they're young, they're going to need an anesthesiologist to facilitate that care. And I know, being at UIC, that the dental public health infrastructure is not that robust. If you look at the state of Illinois and all of the counties where there's a Medicaid participating dentist, downstate, it's a desert, right? So, and the families that come and find UIC for their care are driving 3 or 4 hours because there's no one else around them where they can find the combination of a dentist that accepts them, that will treat their child's extensive decay, and has access to an anesthesiologist and a facility to provide that care. So from my perspective, I know what's going to happen. It's we don't have a ton of places to provide dental general anesthesia for kids. And if we remove that entire environmental layer that protects a swath of the population from developing cavities, even if it's a minor change, right? Say in Illinois, they saw an 111% increase.
0: You mean in Alaska, they saw it?
7: Oh, sorry, yes. Even if it was a modest increase, 10%, I'm not sure where they would go. And I don't know if we have the capacity, right? We just don't have that many people around. We don't have those facilities. We don't, because I talked to these families, right? Where how long does it take for you to find your place of care? How long did it take for you to get here to see me? And it takes these families a year, right? They're calling around in larger and larger circles of providers who can take care of their child in that specific circumstance. So I cannot imagine how the system would adjust for, you know, even a 10 to 20% increase in the number of kids who need care with me and another dentist, right? So this is highlighting the fact that, you know, when you have a policy that impacts environmental exposures and how people live and promote their own health, it has these downstream health impacts that affect the teeth, but the teeth are part of the body. So it highlights that dental care and medical care in this scenario will both be affected because we're affecting young children, and the care of these young children requires kind of a holistic approach to health, right? Not just dentists, not just physicians, but the two parts of the healthcare working together to care for these children. So this is sort of a tip of the iceberg situation, where if we uncover it, there are many layers of contributing factors to get to a point where a child gets dental surgery under general anesthesia.
0: In Illinois, third graders are already more likely to have tooth decay problems untreated than the national average. It's higher here. Look, if Illinois lawmakers did want to move to take fluoride out, or a community did, I guess, although maybe there has to be a statewide solution, what would it look like to do that responsibly?
7: I think there's got to be a long-term recognition of those downstream consequences. I think there should be more funding and support for places where people could get care when we know that there's going to be uptick. So things like your federally qualified health centers, where you have a dentist and a pediatrician in the same location, right? So there could be these warm handoffs between the two providers. Specific safety net locations like the University of Illinois Health System, where you have places of care. And then the dentists who are already participating in Medicaid, particularly downstate of Illinois, some sort of mechanism to recognize that they need a little bit more infrastructural support, right? So ways to communicate, reporting systems, electronic record keeping, so that there can be bit greater connections. So if you're way downstate and you are seen by a dentist, and they don't have the facilities to provide general anesthesia, that it's easier for them to connect, you know, their patient to somewhere closer, like UIC or Rockford, where there are these facilities that are available.
0: We're almost out of time. What would you want a policymaker, you know, a local city official, county official, state legislator, what would you want them to understand before voting on this issue?
7: I would want them to sit down with their public health stakeholders, these people who know exactly where the stress points are, where there are collaborations that exist between entities, right? So ask them, how would you handle a 10 to 20% increase in Medicaid enrolled children who have cavities? What do you need from me? I'm about to consider, you know, this policy intervention, and how could we support you in anticipation of what's to come?
0: Helen Lee is a pediatric anesthesiologist at the University of Illinois, Chicago. Her most recent brief for the Institute of Government and Public Affairs looked at this issue of the downstream consequences of removing fluoride from the water supply. We will have a link to that at our website, 21stshow.org. Dr. Lee, thanks so much for taking the time to share some of your work with us today on the 21st Show.
7: Thank you so much, Brian.
0: That's all we have time for today. Coming up on tomorrow's show, schools in Illinois discipline black students at much higher rates than their white peers. We'll talk with a pair of reporters who looked into the figures and are trying to answer the question of why. Plus, technology developed by an Illinois engineering professor has been incorporated into the cleats worn by some of the world's best soccer players at this year's World Cup. We'll talk with him about the technology. Before we go, I want to mention our texting group. We love sending questions out before our conversations and inviting your responses to incorporate into the show. You can join that by sending the word TALK, T-A-L-K, to 217-803-0730. Again, text the word TALK to 217-803-0730. The 21st Show is produced by Christine Hatfield and Jose Zepeda. Our digital producer is Colson Kahn. Technical direction and engineering comes from Jason Croft and Steve Mork. Reginald Hardwick is our news director. The 21st Show is a production of Illinois Public Media. I'm Brian Mackey. Thanks for listening. We'll talk with you again tomorrow.

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4: From John Ossoff to Graham Platner, there have been a wave of Democratic candidates this election who have learned how to command attention online. This week on The Ezra Klein Show, I'm talking with Chris Hayes about the new rules of political attention emerging during the midterms.
5: I do think there's a kind of full circle thing happening in politics, which is like, of course, charisma is important to politics. But I think particularly at the level of scale, there was a period where the formula really didn't take into account charisma. It was like bio, social capital, connections, ability to raise money, all that stuff. And then, like, whatever, we'll cut some ads for them, we'll get them a good team, and they'll be fine. I think charisma matters much more now because attention matters more, and charisma is the talent for grabbing and holding attention.
4: More from my conversation with Chris Hayes after the break.

0: How did Graham Plattner, a political unknown a year ago, come from nowhere to so thoroughly dominate the primary that Janet Mills, the sitting governor of Maine, dropped out or suspended her campaign, I should say, and didn't even come back in as Plattner was rocked by even more scandals?
1: Now, the national pundits, the political establishment, they keep looking for that one story, that one headline, that one moment in my life that they can define the campaign by. But in trying so hard to understand me, they failed to understand that this is not about me at all. This is a movement about us.
0: The answer is that he had the most important political resource right now, and she was not able to grab any of it. That resource is attention. It's a constant theme now for me on the show, that you need to see attention as its own substrate of American politics. And attention is working in really unusual ways this year. In the Michigan Democratic primary for Senate, where Abdul El-Sayed is now in the lead.
2: Who here believes in Medicare for all? And who believes it's time to abolish ICE? And who believes we gotta get money out of politics and in your pocket?
0: In Texas, where James Tallarico, another person people hadn't really heard of a couple years ago, is now the Democratic nominee for Senate.
3: One thing is clear today. We're about to take back Texas.
0: In Los Angeles, where we actually saw it fail in the mayoral candidacy of Spencer Pratt.
4: Reality TV star Spencer Pratt's insurgent campaign for LA mayor has officially run its course.
5: These corrupt crooks really do look out for each other, don't they?
0: What's happening with John Ossoff and the sudden rise in interest in what he's doing? All of it has a lot of lessons, I think, for how attention is working right now in American politics. To help me unpack them, I want to have on my favorite person to talk about this particular topic with, my friend Chris Hayes, host of All In with Chris Hayes, and author of the great book on attention in the modern moment, The Siren's Call, How Attention Became the World's Most Endangered Resource. As always, my email, if you need our attention, EzraKleinShow@nytimes.com. Chris Hayes, welcome back to the show.
6: Always great to be back.
0: So I want to have you here for one of our every so often check-ins on how attention is working in American politics. And I want to start with a Wall Street Journal interview that was with the people who recruited Graham Plattner.
7: How did you find Graham Plattner?
8: Well, so, I mean, we went through thousands and thousands of prospects. We, you know, through a number of means, you know, assessed just a huge amount of people. Then, you know, Liam pulled up this video of this guy with an oyster farm.
9: My name is Graham Plattner, and I live in Sullivan, Maine, the owner of Frenchman Bay Oyster Company.
8: And then she pulled up his FEC history and saw, you know, the money he'd given to Bernie Sanders and, you know, some other people. And that was enough information to know that we had the best prospect that we'd maybe ever seen.
0: Okay, I want to flesh this out because I've been told this story by multiple people, how this played out. This group, like, they were like, who could run in Maine?
6: Right.
0: Like, lobster farmer, oyster farmer, some kind of fisherman.
6: Yeah.
0: And so when he says we looked at thousands of people, like, the computer look through occupational and other forms of records.
6: Right.
0: It was like, which lobster farmers, or is it like, who's donated to a populist candidate? Which is to say that, you know, we normally think of candidates as being, you know, recruited because they're important in their communities. They're a lawyer, they run a hospital, something like that. A lot of people grow up wanting to run for office. But Graham Plattner was cast. Right? It was like Hollywood looking for somebody to fill a role.
6: There's a long history there. I mean, the Democrats are running someone in Tom Keene's district who's a, like, helicopter pilot. Mikey Sherrill was a helicopter pilot. They, like, you know, that's a bio that's
0: very... Abigail Spanberger, a former CIA officer.
6: Exactly. So, like, that part of it is an interesting version of a sort of grassroots lefty populist group doing...

0: is the talent for grabbing and holding attention.
1: So I want to hold on what you just said about the DCCC, because I think we both know a fair amount about the way they recruit.
0: Yeah.
1: And one of the grim realities of how they recruit is they very heavily emphasize how much money you can raise. One, they will force you to sit on the phone 6 hours a day.
0: Yep.
1: 6 hours a day. And they will punish you if you don't, right? You want to be on things like their red to blue lists.
0: Yep.
1: And so I know candidates who are just browbeaten into being on the phone, raising money for hours and hours and hours a day. And the DCCC, which is the sort of Democratic Congressional Campaign Committee, isn't doing that because they're cynics.
0: Right. Or they have a fetish for it.
1: Or they love money.
0: Right, yeah.
1: You need money.
0: Right.
1: But the thing money is buying largely is attention. Also buys field and organizing other things.
0: But the biggest thing is it buys TV.
1: And so what this group is doing when they cast Plattner, he's not a person who you go to and think, can you raise the money to buy attention? He's a person you go to and think, can you unleash the charisma to earn attention?
0: Yes, exactly.
1: Which then will bring in money.
0: Yes.
1: But even if it doesn't, attention.
0: And this is the point, is that you have to have a theory of attention for a successful campaign right now, in a way that when that formula was as dead set as it was in the kind of, you know, high point of broadcast TV ads, right? Like, raise as much money as possible, hit the airwaves with a ton of broadcast TV, and that's the recipe. That's 90% of a campaign. As broadcast TV particularly, and as broadcast TV ads decline in their salience, right? You have to have some alternate theory of how you're going to get to people. In some places, like in North Carolina with Roy Cooper, like, everyone in the state knows who Roy Cooper is, right? He doesn't have the same problem. The guy's been elected statewide, I think, 5 times at this point, something like that. So he doesn't have to do that. But if you're running another race, you do have to come up with some theory of how you're going to do it. In this case, it was casting, and then it was finding a person who genuinely has real, obvious, raw political talent and charisma.
1: Okay, but we're underselling here the accomplishment of Plattner, because they are running in that race ultimately against a Roy Cooper-like figure.
0: Yes.
1: In Janet Mills. And what happens just very, very, very quickly is that Plattner squeezes Mills out intentionally. Just the charisma gap between them,
0: yes,
1: and the ability that he has to command attention, particularly online, but that then translates into all other forms of attention, because, like, the newspapers follow it, the cable news follows it, he's on your show.
0: But he
1: knocks out a sitting governor.
0: Right, but he also, I mean, this is the other part of it, is he out-campaigns her in that state on the ground. Like, it's not just the online part of it. I mean, and again, this is part of attention too. Maine is a small state, right? Mm-hmm. I mean, part of it too is that he just outworks her. But I think that—
1: Much younger than she is. I mean, Mills is a 78-year-old candidate.
0: Yes, and I think there's actually an interesting relation here between attention and risk appetite, because I think the two are so related. I think a lot of the things that have guided Democratic politics around attention have also related to risk aversion.
1: Mm.
0: Don't get negative press. If you're choosing between no press and negative press, minimize downsides, okay? Other people could have run that primary. They knew that Schumer was trying to recruit Mills. She actually got in after Plattner officially. Almost all of the big name politicians in the state of Maine went for the governor's race.
1: Right.
0: Which was going to be vacated, it wasn't going to have a sitting incumbent, and you weren't going to take on the electoral colossus of Susan Collins. That's a lower risk choice. Mm-hmm. Plattner made a high risk bet. And I do think there's a relationship between risk appetite and attention that's very much part of Democratic politics, which is there is a kind of institutional low risk appetite.
1: I want to pick up on the word institution there. So the Democratic Party, the Republican Party pre-Trump is like this too. They choose people who succeed in institutions. So, I mean, if you think about the candidates after Barack Obama, right? Hillary Clinton, Joe Biden, right. In a different way, Kamala Harris, right? They're all people, they were not electoral juggernauts, right? Clinton lost to Barack Obama, but she was beloved within the Democratic Party at that time. Joe Biden was Barack Obama's vice president. And it kind of goes down like this.
0: Yep.
1: I think that there is an inverse relationship

0: between the personality type
1: yes.
0: that succeeds institutionally and the personality type that succeeds attentionally.
1: That's often true.
0: I think it is related to what you're talking yes. about with risk.
1: Yeah.
0: But I think it has created an almost structural problem in party recruiting, because parties, as you were noting, they look for all these signals that are fundamentally signals of institutional capacity,
1: yeah.
0: social capital,
1: right.
0: ability to raise money, jobs that tend to have risen through the institutions. I mean, Plattner is a downwardly mobile oyster farmer whose oyster farm doesn't really make money and yeah. sells to his mom's fancy restaurant, right? He is not, you wouldn't just look at it and think, that guy is the most impressive person in Maine.
1: Right.
0: Right. It's not like Mikey Sherrill as a right. Navy pilot, yep. you know, but the people who succeed in institutions are often do not have personalities that are spiky in the way
1: yeah.
0: the attentional moment currently rewards.
1: So I think that's true. I think there's a few things going on. One is we should talk about success in institutions and credentialing, which are sort of two different things,
0: yeah.
1: right? You know, it means a lot in the world of democratic progressive politics if someone went to Yale Law. So there's the credential part of it. There's actual success in institutions. There's relationships to those institutions. And then there's the kind of personalities that succeed in those institutions. The old term that you would use in the 50s and 60s, right, in a different era was like a company man, mm-hmm. right? And like a company man is someone that gets along well with others in an organizational setting, doesn't make waves, doesn't upset people. And I think the idea of a company man is kind of what has been the template, again, almost necessarily, right? I mean, if you, like, as you said at the beginning of this part of the conversation, the Democratic Party is an institution.
0: One thing that Plattner is able to carry in a way that feels authentic is a genuine feeling that the system is hollow at its core. You know, people talk about...
1: Which is not a put-on with him, I mean, which is the key part of this.
0: I think that's really... Yes, I think that's important. I mean, you can say a lot about his life and what he has done or has not done, and we'll right. talk about some of that too. But he is somebody who believes the institutions have failed
1: yes.
0: because they have failed
1: He's
0: for
1: not,
0: him
1: yes.
0: and he has failed out of them.
1: Yeah.
0: Right? The hostility is authentic.
1: Yes.
0: And when you listen to him on the stump, more than he is carrying a message about single-payer healthcare or a Green New Deal, he is carrying a message about this is all wrong somehow.
1: Yeah.
0: And what you need is somebody who fundamentally believes it is all wrong somehow.
2: The world that we live in today is not natural. We do not live in a political and economic reality that is organic. It is a system that is built by policy decisions. Policy that is written by establishment politicians in Washington, D.C. at the behest of their donors and their supporters. And it is a system that was made to make sure that no matter how hard you work, you will never feel like you have power. Power's for these people, and they're up there. They're qualified. They have the pedigree. They have the background. They're the ones that are allowed to make decisions for us. Don't worry ourselves. Let them take care of it. Well, I'm going to tell you right now, that story is...
0: A large number of the candidates who have broken through are breaking through with a message more even than an agenda of like genuine disillusionment
1: yes.
0: and anger.
1: Yeah, I mean, I think there's a few related questions. So one, I think people use the term populism, which I think gets probably as close as any to what we're describing as a tendency. You know, disillusionment, frustration with a failed status quo, elite failure particularly. So there's a few interesting questions that flow out of that. One is, does that have a specific ideological valence? Can you be a moderate populist?
0: Yes.
1: Right? Can you be a centrist populist is one interesting question. Another is... can you channel the attentional politics when you are suddenly in the incumbent position?
0: I think this like brings up some of the flip side of Plattner. And one reason I think Plattner is such an interesting figure to start with here is the point of getting this high-risk candidate with a sort of anti-institutional life story is you're not getting somebody who has been watching his step for a long time. And you're getting somebody who's maybe misstepped quite a lot. So you've got the Nazi Totenkopf tattoo on the chest
1: yep.
0: and this kind of pulsing question about whether or not he knew about that. Yep. I'm honestly a little skeptical that he did not know about it for as long as he says he didn't.
1: I share that skepticism.
0: You have him sexting, seems like about a half dozen women during his marriage.
1: Yep.
0: Or at least, you know, texting with them in an effort to set up some kind of relationship. Also, the recent claims from an ex-girlfriend, the one who works in Republican politics, yep, that he was, you know, borderline abusive when they fought. I've had this trouble with Plattner because on the one hand, I've had him very charismatic. Much of what he says, I like. The thing that worries me about Plattner isn't any one thing. It is the sense that there is just bad judgment in the guy. I mean, the sexting with like the women, it's like, it's early in a marriage and that's pretty recent.
1: Yeah.
0: Right? The thing that worries me about Plattner isn't kind of any one of these things individually. It's that, you know, one thing about a guy who's failed out of a bunch of institutions and has kind of been downwardly mobile and has made a bunch of weird decisions and had a kind of Nazi tattoo is you might think, yeah, I want the best for him. I hope for all the best for him.
1: Should he be a U.S. Senator?
0: Should he be a U.S. Senator is a very different question than that, right? If I were appointing people from Maine, would I appoint Graham Plattner? Like, I would not. But that's also not how elections work.
1: Yeah, we have the 17th Amendment, right?
0: Yes. But so that I think is, but here's like the thing. He's not running a general election yet. Susan Collins overperforms in polls. He has been
1: totally
0: generating attention and energy among Democrats and among particularly like the online left. And whether or not it creates an attack surface that, you know, you can attack this guy as fundamentally unreliable,
1: which is what they will do,
0: which is what they are doing with a lot of money.
1: Yeah.
0: If Democrats win that seat, maybe this all looks genius. If they lose that seat, I think there's going to be like a level of factional hell to pay.
1: So let me say that I basically share everything you said, like could and have made those arguments. Let me just, for the sake of this conversation, take the other side for a second. One is they did run someone in 2020 who was the most standard possible state legislator, no scandal to speak of, raised a ton of money, a woman, and she got her butt kicked.
0: Yeah.
1: In fact, she lost by like, I think 9 points, right?
0: When she was up in all the polls.
1: She was up in all the polls.
0: Which is part of why people are so nervous about this race.
1: They're nervous about the race. But the other thing is, it's not like that was not tried against Susan Collins. Mm-hmm. It was tried. It didn't work. The second thing I would say, and this goes back to our risk thing, is there were like five people in that gubernatorial primary. They could have run for Senate.
0: Mm-hmm.
1: Like the big names of Maine all ran for governor. So part of this is a little like everyone's sort of wringing their hands. It's like, well, you have to have people running.
0: Totally.
1: They didn't run. He ran.
0: Yeah.
1: The third thing I would say is, I think there's a theory of the case here, and I'm not saying this is true. I'm just presenting it as a possibility, is that part of the brand problem for the Democrats has been excessive conscientiousness.
0: Yes.
1: That this is the party of essentially kind of like school marm tisk-tisking. Now, that's extremely gendered. I want to be very clear about that. And I think a lot of the conversation about Plattner on both sides of the very intense polarized debate within the Democratic coalition is very gendered. That said, I think there's something to that. I think there's particularly something to that with a certain subset of cross-pressured swing voters. And maybe this is a kind of antidote to it.
0: Yeah, maybe maybe none of this is negative for him.
1: Right. Like, in the sense of like the Reddit post, people have joined me in the joke. The Reddit posts are the median voter, right? That's the joke people have made.
0: When I saw the Reddit post, I was like, that's a asset.
1: Yes,
0: right.
1: Yes.
0: I don't have to agree with them or like them to be like, that's a political asset.
1: Yeah.
0: I mean, this is a line I say all the time, but the personality type of the left is bureaucratic and the personality type of the right is autocratic.
1: Yeah.
0: And those are failures, right? The left is another version of it that I use. Is the left is overformed by institutions and the right is underformed by institutions.
1: Yeah, I think it's well said. Yeah.
0: But you can imagine a world where Plattner loses or doesn't win by as much as he could have. And the answer is simply, like, you kind of almost got it right with him.
1: Yeah.
0: You know, you just pick somebody like a little too underformed. But the question is really, we're going to see a test of whether or not this works in Maine. It's going to be very, very interesting.
1: Totally.
0: To see how that plays out.
1: Can I say two more things about him? So one is, I think the way that I also think there's something interesting in how he has handled the last few weeks. He has been doing a lot of press. Mm-hmm. And I think this is another thing where you have to, if you're going to do it, you got to be all in, which is you're going to go and you're face questions and you're going to talk to people. And that is, I think, one of the lessons of our new era of the dynamics of scandal, whatever they are, is that attention moves very quickly. And if you embrace that and you're like, talk to people, you can move through things in a way that used to be very difficult.
0: Yeah.
1: And then the last thing I'll say about Plattner, I think this is a really important aspect of his appeal. People have talked about the fact, oh, he went to a private school and his grandfather was this famous architect and his mom has this restaurant.
0: Dad bought his house.
1: This is a guy who was enlisted.
0: Mm-hmm.
1: An enlisted Marine during the global war on terror in multiple tours fighting in really brutal circumstances.
0: Mm-hmm.
1: And here's why I think that's politically salient. He has an ability to, for lack of a better word, code switch. I think code switching is actually like one of the superpowers of a successful Democratic politician, because the Democratic Party is so varied and diverse and pluralistic. You have to move between different groups. And it's hard to learn how to do that without some organic experience in different worlds. Graham Plattner really genuinely has that. It gives him that thing where he's able to talk to different audiences. Barack Obama really had it.
0: Bill Clinton,
1: Alexandria Ocasio-Cortez, all of these people, you know, Bill Clinton was like,
0: that's interesting. Does Ocasio-Cortez have code switching at that level?
1: I think she does, actually. Mm. And I think one of the things that you see also, you saw this with Obama, you saw it with, you know, they used to call Barack Obama in the right-wing press Barry, mm-hmm. because he was Barry in high school at a certain point. The idea being, this guy's inauthentic. He's not really who you think he is. He's pretending to be this thing. The flip side of that is, this is a person who's had many different experiences in radically different life worlds that has given this person an organic ability to connect across difference.

0: There's a lot of focus on the reflecting pool right now. Trump gave a no-bid contract to a friend of his to renovate the pool in front of the Lincoln Memorial, and now it appears to be in worse shape than it was before the work began. What a waste. What a scam. But on the next Today Explained, we're going to talk about two Trumpy scams that are directly enriching the Trump family, a Trump phone and a Trump bank.
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2: Next time on the 21st Show, schools in Illinois discipline black students at much higher rates than their white peers. We'll talk with a pair of reporters who looked into the figures. Plus, high-tech materials developed in Illinois are part of the cleats worn by top soccer players at this year's World Cup. I'm Brian Mackey. 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
3: This is the Ezra Klein Show. My guest today is Chris Hayes. He's an anchor on MS Now and the author of The Sirens Call, How Attention Became the World's Most Endangered Resource. I want to move to Michigan. Let's start here. Do you want to just give an overview of the Michigan Senate Democratic primary?
4: I mean, you have a situation in which you have a departing incumbent Democratic senator, Gary Peters, who's retiring. So you have an open seat. You have a very, I would say, from the Republican perspective, high quality recruit for the Republican side, who is Republican Congressman Mike Rogers, who is truly out of like normie Republican kind of central casting. Like if you're trying to win a swing state, he is not, you know, he's not some Peter Thiel weirdo who's going to do an ad with his gun silencer.
5: This is designed to kill people. I'm Blake Masters. I'm running for the U.S. Senate in Arizona.
4: And then on the Democratic side, you've got Abdullah Sayed, who is a really fascinating dude who was a public health official in Detroit. He's a Rhodes Scholar.
3: MD, PhD,
4: incredibly credentialed.
3: Has statewide and lost for governor.
4: Exactly. But is very, very charismatic. Mm-hmm. Extremely bright, too.
3: Had a crooked media podcast.
4: I don't know if you've... I've spoken to him at length. Yeah. He's an incredibly impressive dude.
3: Yeah, just incredibly in terms smart
4: of, like,
3: guy.
4: He's a really smart guy who knows a lot of stuff. You have a state senator, Mallory McMorrow, who has been kind of like a charismatic up-and-comer in national politics, even when she was a relatively obscure state rep.
3: Yeah, starting with this big speech she gave after being accused of being a groomer.
4: Yes.
6: So I want to be very clear right now. Call me whatever you want. I hope you brought in a few dollars. I hope it made you sleep good last night. I know who I am. I know what faith and service means and what it calls for in this moment. We will not let hate win.
3: But she also has good, like, good video content.
4: Yeah, she's very charismatic.
3: You know, like, a year ago, if I were doing this, I'd be like, Mallory McMorrow, like, one of the big attentional, like, yes, emergent attentional stars.
4: And then you have the person who I think there's reporting to indicate that I think, and it's probably true, that Haley Stevens, who's a sitting congresswoman, who is, I think, probably the establishment choice to the
3: Senate. Yeah, it seems like she was recruited by the establishment, yes, in part.
4: And what's happened is she has not taken off. And she's not, of the three candidates, whatever you think about Haley Stevens' issue positions, her qualifications, whether she'd be a good senator, like, I think she's the least attentionally gifted, mm-hmm, of the three. And I think the polling indicates that right now, Abdul El-Sayed is probably in the lead. He's gotten a huge amount of benefit from the Bernie faction of the party. Streamer Hassan Piker, who came and did a rally with him, which was both controversial but got a ton of attention. And in a first past the post primary split field, what do you have to get? You got to get 30%, 35% of the vote. 38% of the vote.
3: So I want to talk about this primary because, first, in one way, Abdullah Sayed is like the opposite candidate from Graham Platner, right? He is attentionally capable, but he is not a outside the institution,
4: no,
3: right? Like, he's a guy who taught at Columbia.
4: The Rhodes Scholar.
3: Rhodes Scholar.
4: It's like the ultimate brass ring of credentialing, yes, in the American meritocracy is worn on his hand.
3: Yes. He has run before and lost. When people talk about candidates who have wanted to be in public office for a very long time, he is one of those candidates.
4: Yes.
3: And if you look at the polling in this race, you look at Polymarket or Kalshi in this race, you can see that he did not walk in and start dominating it. What happened was that he started centering Israel and Gaza. Like, Israel and Gaza is like an attentional superconductor. And so I think you're seeing something that's going to be very important about attentions. Like, there are certain issues in any moment. Like, his background, the way I came to know him as a political figure, is Medicare for All.
4: Yeah, right.
3: Like, he emerges in politics, you know, Bernie Sanders guy, and like his whole thing is Medicare for All. But what has happened here is that there, like, a lot of attention on Israel and Gaza, and it has become like the defining issue. And Michigan, obviously, very big Arab population, right? So.
4: And also the Haley Stevens component of this, right?
3: Yes,
4: because, I mean, we should give the backstory here, which is that, you know, Haley Stevens primaried Andy Levin. Andy Levin was this, you know, labor organizer and very kind of two-state solution, Israel critical, Jewish lefty
3: synagogue labor, president.
4: Synagogue president who had like a ton of AIPAC money dumped on his head.
3: Yeah.
4: Because he was insufficiently loyal to essentially the Netanyahu line, and Stevens knocked him off as part of that effort. And the other thing I would say is, and I think this is incredibly dangerous for the folks who spend their time worrying about America's relationship to Israel and defense of Israel, you have a situation in which you have kind of stacked these different things atop each other, where it's like money and politics, the establishment, the failed status quo, the pro-Israel lobby are all stacked atop each other and very hard to disentangle. And so being the populist insurgent against the status quo, your criticism of Israel, your criticism of the war on Gaza, your views on that put you across these incredibly salient divides that sort of reach up and down from the actual issue of Gaza. And
3: I wrote a piece on this when all the attacks were centering on Piker. And one of the points of that piece was that it is going to be very, very, very important to break the effort to conflate anti-Semitism and anti-Zionism. And it is going to only become more important as Israel's actual actions make anti-Zionism a more popular and like morally compelling position
4: among progressively minded people.
3: I mean, look, you can look at polling of young Jews.
4: Yeah, right.
3: How many of them want a one state solution?
4: Right.
3: It's pretty high now.
4: Yeah, right.
3: So I will say also, and it's worth playing this, I thought Abdullah Sayed himself had a very, very good answer disentangling this.
7: What do you say to the Jewish community who you're going to want to vote for you about your positions on Israel, on AIPAC funding, et cetera, and how they shouldn't feel alienated by a candidate like you?
8: Well, Katie, I'll tell you this. Nobody understands what it's like to be discriminated against for how you pray like someone who gets discriminated against for how we pray. And most of the time, we don't ask how we pray. Most people are asking, what do you pray for? And I pray for peace and dignity and basic goodness for all of our kids, whether they're Jewish kids who are neighboring a couple of houses down from me or my kids who are Muslim. And I'll tell you that it's really important for us to be able to differentiate between Judaism, the Jewish people, Jewish culture, Jewish contributions to this country, which are vast, and AIPAC and Israel. Those are two different things. When I'm elected, will be the chief opposition to what the Egyptian government does. Now, my family immigrated from Egypt. That doesn't make me anti-Egyptian. That just means that I want my tax dollars to be spent here rather than sent over there to cement the chokehold of a military dictatorship on its own people. And I apply the same exact principles to Israel. I don't want my tax dollars being spent to backstop apartheid and genocide when they could be used to provide things like glasses or healthcare or schools for our own kids. And I worry that a lot of times people want to use the word anti-Semitism to spread to defend a foreign government. And I think it's just really important for us to differentiate between those two, because I don't want to be held accountable to what another government does simply because I share ethnicity with the people who live there. And I know the same for my Jewish sisters and brothers.
4: I remember a sign that was put up in Los Angeles. I saw a picture of in 2008. It was on a lamppost, and it was during the Hillary Barack primary. And the sign was a campaign sign. And it had one sentence, and it said, she voted for the war.
3: Mm-hmm.
4: And it was like, that's all you need to know. Like, that vote for the Iraq war, that was the thing. That was the reason Hillary Clinton lost that primary, ultimately. There's a million reasons, and she came very close, and relitigate it. But that was the thing.
3: More from a

0: 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America's 250th birthday is coming up, and the country has changed a lot over the centuries. 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So our question is, if you could change one thing about America, what would it be? 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
2: 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We speak with Helen Lewis, who writes about it in The Atlantic. 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
4: This is the Ezra Klein Show. My guest today is Chris Hayes. He's an anchor on MS Now and the author of The Siren's Call, How Attention Became the World's Most Endangered Resource.
5: All right, I want to move to Texas. And I want to move to
6: Texas. Is so interesting right now.
5: James Tallarico, because I think he reflects maybe something different than what we've been talking about. He is the one case in which I think you can really see an attentional superstar who rose during this cycle, but did not rise because he was so far left or so far right. He has, I mean, I had him here on the show. It's a great interview. People should go check it out. He has bog standard progressive politics. Now, it is connected to a beautifully articulated Christian moral framework. But he's somebody who has broken through attentionally, not by being very far left.
6: Yeah.
5: Or very far right, not by choosing a highly controversial issue, but actually by front-loading a religiously rooted decency that in part got him on Joe Rogan's podcast and became this signal that maybe he could do something other Democrats couldn't and win Texas. So I'm curious what you've made of him.
6: Again, I would start with the thing that we've been saying about a number of these people, including Plattner and I think Abdul Sayed, is that he's charismatic in again, in the ancient Greek sense. And I think obviously the sort of pastoral tradition that he's coming out of means that he's both naturally charismatic and also has access to a set of rhetorical tools that have been developed literally over thousands of years to grab and hold people's attention, right? So I think that's a huge part of what's going on. And again, I think that connects to this back to the future theme that we keep coming back to, which is like, you can't just raise money and run ads, right? If you want to be successful, you got to have something going on about how you grab people. And he clearly has that. I think you're totally right that he's a unicorn in that it's not connected to that kind of populist message in the same way. He is, I think, a populist, and I think he's very much framing himself as a sort of insurgent outside the status quo, but he's really not relying on any kind of us versus them framework.
5: He, to me, shows that there's actually a lot of pathways in to breaking out attentionally. It's generally interesting that Tallarico was able to beat Jasmine Crockett, who is also like big MSNBC figure, Jasmine Crockett.
6: Yes, big on viral video and is not super guarded and talky pointsy, you know, that, and I think that's a good attribute. And it, you know, he beat her in that primer.
5: But it goes to show, I think, that there's probably a lot of different angles that you can play here. I think one thing that these platforms sniff out, and I don't know why, but podcasting, video, etc., I think they sniff out inauthenticity. That in a way that was not true when you were giving quotes in newspapers or going on Meet the Press or being on the nightly news, I think actually inauthentic figures could do perfectly well there. Mm-hmm. Somehow institutions, to go back to what we were talking about, institutions don't care about authenticity. They actually want you to change who you are to conform to what they need.
6: Yes.
5: But these sort of anti-institutional spaces.
6: They do, yeah.
5: There's something about them where people, I always feel this when people are on the show, the first thing the audience can sense is inauthenticity. The first thing they can sense is you not telling them what you really think.
6: Yeah, and you got to be, I think that's such a good point that you have to be some version of your actual self to figure it out and to do it right.
5: What have you made of John Ossoff's emergence as like a cross ideological 2028 dark horse, a person who I've been talking about for a while, but Hassan Piker is talking about, you know, the Matt Iglesias is talking, right? Like, you know, Michelle Goldberg just did a great piece on him. There's something interesting in what people are projecting onto John Ossoff.
6: I have been jokingly calling him in our team Slack the Lisan Al Gaib, which is just a Dune reference to the like the you know the Chalamet figure who is essentially the kind of chosen one, right? The foretold prophet. This is a joke, just to be clear. And the reason that I use that is
5: Jewish Kennedy, man.
6: There is something about the way that he is performing his candidacy, the social media videos they're putting out, the fact that he is very conventionally handsome and young and could be in a movie. Like AOC, he's very controlled in his media.
5: Yeah, he's not playing a volume game.
6: Not playing
5: You don't see him on podcast interviews right now.
6: No, not playing a volume game. I think that he has figured out a way in a broadly palatable ideological fashion to leverage a populist moral critique of the rot of Trump that can appeal across the different Democratic factions, which is important. Mm-hmm. But also, he's running for re-election in a swing state and is right now polling very well. We'll see what happens.
5: But if you back up a couple of years, if I said to you in 2024, which of the, or 2022 or whatever, which of Georgia's Democratic senators is everybody going to be talking about in 2026 as a 2028 savior? I think the answer would have been Raphael Warnock.
6: 100%.
5: And instead, Ossoff
6: yes.
5: is the one people are talking about. And I was looking at Raphael Warnock's YouTube page because he's doing content, but it doesn't have any of the visual grammar. One thing that, you know, you see in a Mamdani, you see in a John Ossoff, you see in a James Tallarico is this is not just an age of algorithms. It's visual.
6: Very visual.
5: And, you know, you'll see Warnock and he's like talking in, you know, the Senate press conference setups and he's just like in front of American flags. And Ossoff, they have figured out, you know, the clip like immediately when you see it. And Ossoff used to be a documentarian who did documentaries on international corruption.
6: Right.
5: So there's a background here. This guy actually knows how to create TV
6: yep.
5: about corruption.
6: Yep.
5: But there's something really interesting to me about, first the scarcity, the creating want. This who is John Ossoff, this building anticipation. Plus this figuring out of a visual grammar
6: that's distinct and wholly your own.
5: And looks like Obama.
6: Yes, it does look like Obama.
5: It looks like...
6: It's also the hero shot.
5: It's always the hero shot, which was a constant... You remember there was an
6: onion... You got to be skinny for that to work. I just want it for anyone else who's taking notes out there in production. You got to be pretty thin for that hero shot.
5: There was a great... The hero shot being this sort of three quarters upward angle. And otherwise you get a lot of chin.
6: Yeah, you get a lot of chin.
5: And there was this great Onion article on Obama, something like... Obama accidentally stares too far into the future. Because
6: that's
5: true. He was very good at this.
6: And the Ossoff shot is always...
5: It's always like this. Like he doesn't seem like he's looking at a crowd.
6: Yeah.
5: He's looking
6: out past the crowd. No, you're right. And I do think it's true that kind of visual branding is so interesting. There's one other dimension of Ossoff that I think is really worth mentioning in terms of 2028, and which is that he's Jewish.
5: Yes.
6: And...
5: And a genuine Israel critic.
6: I think, to go back to what we were saying about that Michigan race, there's no way of getting around the fractures in the party on Gaza, Israel, perceptions of anti-Semitism, perceptions of undue influence by the Israel lobby. Like, the coalition contains both elements. And someone's going to have to figure out how to thread that needle. And if you were asking me what that person might look like, I would say the first Jewish nominee in history who is also a critic of Israel would be one recipe to thread a very difficult needle for the the coalition.
5: Yeah, and the point here is that Ossoff has substance on this. So he early on signed on to a Bernie Sanders letter that I think only had 19.
6: Yes, very, like with a small group. It wasn't.
5: Small group that was against sending more arms to Israel, given the level of humanitarian devastation that was currently being inflicted by Israel upon Gaza.
6: He's also done something on corruption that I have struggled to do, and I don't know if you've felt the same way. The corruption is so overwhelming, and you can hear in my voice right now, like, so, it leaves me speechless. It's so brazen. It's so insane. Every single day I discover some new story that is like, would have been the end of any other politician I've covered. Ossoff has figured out how to tell that story very, very well.
5: But one reason is that he often, he moves it to be as about Donald Trump and also about the Democratic Party, also about the existing institutions, right?
7: See, I get why people voted for him. Because even before he came on the scene, America had the most corrupt political system in the Western world. It's been running on corporate money, secret money, billionaire money, both sides. And it's worse than ever now. Citizens United was the worst court decision in modern American history. And when members of Congress aren't begging for money from lobbyists, they're trying to dodge getting carpet bombed by these super PACs. And see, this is why nothing works for ordinary people. It's not because of woke college kids or trans students or because there are interracial couples in cereal commercials. It's because the people's elected representatives don't represent the people. They represent the donors.
5: There's a credibility. He's very careful always to do this, which again is another Obama move. Obama would always include an argument from the other side in the argument he was making.
6: Always.
5: Always.
6: It was people say.
5: Yeah, right. And he does that, right? You know, both sides. And he's very, very careful to make this a critique of the system itself, of which Donald Trump is taking advantage of it, but is not its originating cause. A lot of Democrats have to kind of abstractly come to the view that there are people in this world who like Donald Trump, but they don't know any of them. And if they do, they maybe cut them out of their lives.
6: Right.
5: And that is not John Ossoff's world.
6: That's what I mean. So he's formed fully in an environment in which the appeal of Trump and Trump's power over the electorate and Trump's power over specific people that are that he has to win over or whose family members he has to win over is present from the beginning. And I think there's something really useful and powerful about that for just, again, how you train.
5: We all knew Gavin Newsom wanted to run for president, I would say 6 years ago.
6: Yeah.
5: I was pretty dismissive of how that was likely to go. What do you think about the way Newsom has maneuvered himself into, one, attentionally capable in a way he wasn't always, but two, into, I think it is the fairly wide consensus right now that he is a Democratic frontrunner for 2028.
6: I think I have complicated feelings. I mean, I think that there's some part of me that just thinks governor of California is tough, a tough thing to do to win national, to be the president. Of course, New York real estate developer is also pretty tough too. So what do I know? Yes, I think the choice he's made intentionally is one of the most interesting, which is, he was always a charismatic guy, but he was not, he has chosen omnipresence. Mm-hmm. He's chosen to say yes to everything. He's chosen to go everywhere. He's chosen to host his own podcast. And I think it has produced a comfort that is really, really useful in the world that we live in.
5: Okay, but let me complicate this in a moment because it's why I find Newsom really interesting.
6: Because he is doing more than that. I agree. Yes.
5: But the weird thing Newsom is doing is containing these two opposite ideas in himself, which is, one, like, I'll be your brawler. But two, we will just disagree honestly and in public and continue the relationship with each other under those terms. You know, he'll talk to Charlie Kirk, you know, before Charlie Kirk was killed, he'll talk to Michael Savage, he'll talk to Ben Shapiro, he'll go to the left. And Newsom is sort of, it almost seems to be making this argument that is not that we can live here together in some way where our differences dissolve. It's that our fights with each other can be productive.
6: Yeah, I mean, I think that's, I hadn't thought of it in those terms before. It's a very Ezra Kleinist approach. I do wonder whether there's also a kind of incoherence in that narratively that makes it a little difficult to pull off.
5: I don't think he's been able to synthesize them yet.
6: Yeah,
5: I'm not sure you can. Right. But it's why I find his campaign very interesting.
6: Right.
5: He'll often talk about the place right now in his rhetoric that falls the most flat for me is he'll start talking about they need to be a repairer of the breach, right? A repairer of the breach. It's a biblical line.
6: Right.
5: And you don't feel it. Like, you don't feel how he's going to repair the breach.
6: Right.
5: I want to end here on the big attentional campaign that kind of ended in failure, which was Spencer Pratt in Los Angeles. Because if you were online, it was like, this former reality star is coming out of nowhere. He's got the greatest ads. You can't be on X for 5 minutes without seeing something from him. You know, he's going to, you know, maybe win 50% in the runoff. Maybe, you know, maybe at least make the runoff. But then it didn't pan out to anything. He underperformed Donald Trump.
6: I think it's a great counterpoint to many of the theories I've been exposing. So I'm glad we're talking about it because, it was a very successful campaign intentionally. I do think there's something going on. We should just say there's something going on with X right now under Elon Musk that is a little distinct to that platform, which is that it's become a kind of hermetically sealed hothouse of insanity that when you enter it, when you're not in it all the time, you enter it, you're like, you guys are nuts.
5: Yeah.
6: And that's exactly the way many people felt about like what we might call kind of peak woke Twitter. The Pratt campaign to me really is an object lesson in what X is at this point that I think would be very useful for everyone to internalize, because you and I both remember back in the day when people would say Twitter is not real life. And weirdly, I think that's even more the case now under the algorithmic empire of one Elon Musk.
5: I think one of the greatest advantages Democrats have going into 2028
6: is not being there.
5: Is that Elon Musk has control of Twitter. I think people think of this as a problem for Democrats. It's the opposite, because Musk is warping Twitter towards a hard right, conspiratorial, hermetic nature. And in the way that when Democrats had dominance over Twitter, when liberals and progressives and leftists had dominance over Twitter,
6: talking to each other,
5: they convinced themselves of a bunch of ideas that were politically lethal, but they didn't understand that, because where they were, it's like to have normie opinions was politically lethal. That's how it is for the right now on Twitter.
6: Exactly what's
5: and
6: happening.
5: JD Vance is there, and all of their staffers are there. Whereas, like the liberals and Democrats and leftists are split and broken across different platforms, and that is genuinely an advantage.
6: I have come to this exact same conclusion.
5: Yeah, like Twitter, it's like it's a kind of a curse, right? It makes you feel very powerful, and you pay for it.
6: Yeah.
5: Let's end there, Chris Hayes. Thank you very much.
6: Thank you.
5: This episode of The Ezra Klein Show is produced by Roland Hu, fact-checking by Michelle Harris. Our senior audio engineer is Jeff Geld, with additional mixing by Johnny Simon. Our executive producer is Claire Gordon. The show's production team also includes Marie Cassion, Annie Galvin, Kristen Lin, Emma Kelbeck, Jack McCordick, Marina King, and Jan Koble. Original music by Aman Sahota and Pat McCusker. 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The director of New York Times Opinion Audio is Annie Rose Strasser. 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

0: 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I'm Professor and Head Steve Nesbitt from the University of Illinois Department of Climate, Meteorology, and Atmospheric Sciences. 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
2: I think a lot of the judges thought like, oh, we're a part of immigration. 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
3: I'm Michael Barbaro. 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
6: Live from NPR News in Washington, I'm Ryland Barton. The Pentagon says it needs roughly $80 billion, mostly to cover the cost of the Iran war. It adds to what is already a sizable military spending boost being sought by President Trump, and it comes as lawmakers are skeptical of the preliminary deal Trump struck to end the war. The Trump administration is pushing back on reports that Iran didn't agree to allow nuclear weapons inspectors into the country. Secretary of State Marco Rubio is in the United Arab Emirates on a tour of Gulf countries aimed at easing their concerns over the deal.
7: We know what they agreed to do, and now they'll either do it or they won't. And if they do, the process moves forward, and if they don't, the president will have some decisions to make.
6: Rubio will also hold meetings in Kuwait and Bahrain, nations that Iran hit with missiles and drones in retaliation for U.S.-Israeli airstrikes. Congress has passed the largest housing affordability bill in decades today. The bill is aimed at encouraging home building across the country. NPR's Stephen Bisaha says the bill passed both chambers with wide bipartisan support.
8: The reason for all that support, according to Democratic Senator Lisa Blunt Rochester from Delaware, is that housing affordability is a problem everywhere.
9: Whether you live on a farm, whether you live in a city, whether you are in the south of this country or across the country, families are feeling the impacts as it pertains to affordable housing.
8: This bill makes a hodgepodge of changes, many meant to streamline federal housing regulations and encourage easing of local zoning and permitting hurdles. It also bans large investors from buying up more than 350 single-family homes. The bill now goes to President Trump for his signature. Stephen Bisaha, NPR News.
6: The Los Angeles Unified School Board unanimously approved a policy today banning screen time in preschool through first grade and sharply limiting it for older kids starting next school year. The policy also blocks social media sites like YouTube during the school day. District officials said they developed the policy based on feedback from nearly 19,000 community members. Voters cast ballots in three states holding primaries today, including New York, where some are trying to push the Democratic Party further to the left. Reporter Steve Kastenbaum says it's a test of Mayor Zoran Mamdani's influence.
10: Several congressional candidates here are well to the left of many Democrats. A few are Democratic socialists. Mayor Mamdani stumped for them at a rally last week.
11: We need Claire Valdez, Daria Lisa Avila Chevalier, and Brad Lander fighting for us in Congress.
10: They're trying to unseat some well-established politicians here, including the chair of the Congressional Hispanic Caucus. How the party's left flank performs could affect the more moderate image National Democrats are counting on to retake the House in November. For NPR News, I'm Steve Kastenbaum in New York.
6: The big tech companies dragged down major U.S. stock indexes today. The selling was concentrated in AI-related companies. This is NPR News. A judge has ruled that the U.S. government cannot stop people enrolled in the biggest food aid program from using benefits to buy candy and soda. The Department of Agriculture has encouraged the restrictions as part of the Trump administration's Make America Healthy Again campaign. Some SNAP beneficiaries sued over the restrictions. A judge said that she was not saying whether the restrictions are a good idea. She said the problem was that the government violated its own regulations. Nearly a quarter of students are chronically absent from school. NPR's Sequoia Carrillo reports on how some states are addressing the crisis.
12: A student is considered chronically absent if they miss 10% of school for any reason. And in the U.S., that rate sits at 1 in 4 students. That's still up from the 1 in 6 rate prior to the COVID-19 pandemic. Attendance Works, a national nonprofit that looks at the obstacles to getting students to class, is out with its annual report on student attendance. It finds that more states are focusing on local, specific guidance to help teachers and administrators prevent absenteeism before it becomes a problem. More states are also investing in data systems to track how many students are absent in real time. This way, districts know when something is a problem versus a year later when they run the numbers. Sequoia Carrillo, NPR News.
6: Cristiano Ronaldo became the first player to score in 6 different World Cup tournaments today by getting 2 goals in Portugal's match against Uzbekistan. Ronaldo and Argentina captain Lionel Messi became the only men in history to play in 6 World Cups this year. Ronaldo's scoring streak started in his debut in 2006. This is NPR News from Washington.
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13: From New York Times, I'm Michael Barbaro. This is The Daily. Throughout his second term, President Trump has been blocked over and over by federal courts, except, that is, for a little-known court system that oversees immigration. Today, my colleague, Nicholas Nehemas, brings us the inside story of how the president has systematically pressured the judges in that system to carry out his agenda, and speaks with one of those judges about the fallout. It's Tuesday, June 23rd. Nick, welcome to the show.
14: Thanks for having me.
13: Nick, talk for a moment about why in this moment you decided to spend so much time reporting on the judges of the United States immigration court system.
14: Well, I think that when most Americans think about President Trump's immigration crackdown, they picture the images of federal agents being sent into U.S. cities to do mass raids and arrest as many immigrants as possible. And what we found is that while that was sucking up most of the attention, the administration was also engaged in a quieter, much more meticulous overhaul of a hugely consequential part of the immigration system, and that's the immigration court system. That's basically the process that decides an immigrant's fate and can order them removed from the country.
13: Or decide to keep them in the country.
14: Yes, right. And our reporting shows that the Trump administration's strategy, it's essentially turned the courts, and immigration judges in particular, into their number one tool for achieving mass deportations. So first off, it's really important to understand that immigration courts work completely differently than how we think about, say, criminal courts. If you cross the border illegally and you're detained, whether that's inside the country or at the border, you get a court date. And on that date, you have to show up to immigration court and make the case for why you should be allowed to stay in the country, why you qualify for some sort of legal protection like asylum. And you're not guaranteed a lawyer. So if you can't afford one, you're there on your own, arguing your own case. And who you're arguing against is the federal government, which acts as the prosecutor trying to deport you. And there's no jury. So the person overseeing the whole process, weighing all the evidence and making the final decision about whether someone should be deported or not, is the immigration judge.
15: Mm-hmm.
14: And what's so unique about this system is that the courts and the judges are not part of the judicial branch. They are part of the executive branch. So although they wear robes, they're called judges, ultimately, they are employees of the executive branch, and they report up to the attorney general and, by extension, up to the president. And that's just a function of how this system was initially created in the 80s. And what it also means is that immigration judges have a lot less freedom to make their decisions based just on the law.
15: Because
14: they ultimately have to follow the policy that's being put forward by the administration. So they have to obey immigration laws, yes, but the way they interpret those laws has to follow the administration's policies.
3: Right. You're saying there's a real tension there.
14: Totally. And so that can mean, depending on who's in power, they can interpret the immigration laws more strictly or more generously, more loosely. And previous presidents have exerted a lot of influence over this system. But still, no administration has done what President Trump is doing in imposing his will on the immigration courts. It's really been unprecedented. We talked to dozens of judges, immigration attorneys, administration officials, asylum seekers, reviewed data on millions of cases, and we found that the administration put really systematic pressure on judges to deport more people and do it faster. They have really tried to turn this court into a deportation assembly line. And judges right now are granting asylum in fewer than 10% of cases, which is the lowest it's ever been for the 20 years we could examine data for. And this has completely upended the way judges operate in their courtrooms. Now, unfortunately, the judges can't talk to us on the record because they're employees of the Justice Department. But we did find one judge who, because of her unique situation, was able to speak with us on the record and put her experiences out there. Hi, Holly.
2: Hi.
14: Nice to see you again.
2: Hi, good to see you too.

0: for being here illegally.
1: And she is working on the border during the Obama years when thousands of unaccompanied children were showing up and turning themselves over to Border Patrol.
0: And I remember walking into the Border Patrol station one day and seeing Border Patrol sitting there with baby bottles and watching Disney movies with the kids.
1: And she's seeing people both exploit the system and be exploited by it. So basically, she decides that prosecuting cases isn't enough, that she wants to be the one who makes the final decision about who gets to stay and who has to leave the United States.
0: You literally listen to the stories of people from all over the world to determine who will be our neighbors and who is going to be your coworker and who is not going to be able to come to the United States and who is here to harm the United States. You know, it's both there as a national security issue and also something that defines who we are as Americans.
1: And I think she gets that chance in Trump's first term when his Justice Department sees the work she's done prosecuting cases on the border and appoints her to be an immigration judge.
2: And what does she find once she is now inside the system?
1: So she finds a system that's facing just an extraordinary backlog of cases. At that time, there was a huge number of migrants crossing the border and claiming asylum, so many that it really made it difficult for judges to keep up.
0: So, like, for asylum, you have to show that somebody's been persecuted.
1: And on top of that, these cases are not cut and dry. To qualify for asylum under U.S. immigration law, you have to meet a very specific set of criteria.
0: Maybe, like, proof of genocide going on in another country or proof of a country being war-torn.
1: And while some of the people coming before these judges meet that criteria, most do not. Many people are coming for economic opportunity, but they're claiming asylum because that's pretty much their best shot at getting to stay in the U.S.
2: Right.
1: So the process of hearing all those claims takes a really long time.
0: Some judges in the United States have dockets in upwards of 12,000 cases per judge. So that's an astronomical amount of cases. If you've got,
1: and the administration did take a series of drastic steps to stop illegal immigration. You had family separation, travel bans. But when it came to the immigration courts, they actually really didn't change all that much about how they were operating.
0: There was a focus, I think, on criminal immigrants coming into the country.
1: There were some shifts, but they were kind of standard for a Republican administration, you know, being more critical about who should get asylum. And for Judge DeAndre, that made a lot of sense to her. She described herself to me as having a conservative judicial philosophy.
0: Prior to Donald Trump, the entire immigration system was a lower priority. And when he came into office, it actually became one of the top priorities for the nation. And that may have been necessary at the time.
1: But then Trump leaves office, Biden comes in, and things totally change.
0: Like, this is a whipsaw by politics in the immigration courts every 4 years based on the politics of whichever executive is in office at the time.
1: The emphasis was much more on interpreting the law to grant asylum to people who were asking for it.
0: Broadly, the message was to be more lenient, but you're still bound by the law. But I can say that under the prior administration, there was more pressure on the judges to be more lenient and to grant more as opposed to deny the cases as often.
1: And we ran a data analysis of all asylum claims during this time. And what we found is that asylum was being granted at a much higher rate during Biden than it had been during Trump 1. Under Trump 1, maybe 1 in 3 people were getting asylum. Under Biden, that crept up to more like 1 in 2.
2: So, Nick, when President Trump wins back the presidency, I have to imagine for this judge, it's whipsaw time all over again, but now it's headed back in the other direction, away from leniency.
1: Exactly. She expected the typical back and forth.
0: I think that everybody just assumed we would probably go back to Trump 1, and a lot of judges actually
1: but
0: kind of adjusted.
1: But very quickly, she found that that was not the case. And the moment that became clear to her was when judges all around her.

0: started being fired.
1: So I think a lot of the judges thought like, oh, we're a part of immigration. We have a 3.2 million case backlog. Why would they fire any of us? They need us all, right? Well, we were wrong.
2: We'll be right back.
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2: I'm Michael Barbaro. This is The Daily. My colleague, Nicholas Nehemas, brings us the inside story of how the president has systematically pressured the judges in that immigration system to carry out his agenda, and speaks with one of those judges about the fallout.
10: So, Nick, tell us about these firings and about how Judge DeAndre experiences them.
0: The firing started with the people at the top of the courts.
1: Well, the first firings were of the higher-ups. And I think most of the people at that time were kind of like, well, it's the director and the chief judge. Like, like that's kind of your highest people in the organization. It's not really unusual for a president to come in.
0: Then a rank-and-file judge got fired. And then more rank-and-file judges got fired.
1: The first mass firing, I think everyone was like, what just happened?
0: And more rank-and-file judges got fired.
1: Just, like, shock. You know, like...
0: And that suddenly started to seem like a five-alarm fire.
1: And then after that, it was like every couple weeks, we were getting mass firings of judges. 6, 7, 8, 9, 10 judges at a time. And a lot of those judges were, like, walked off the bench in the middle of the day. So they were locked out of the computer systems, so they couldn't get
0: some of these judges told us that they were fired while they were making decisions from the bench and had to tell the lawyers and the respondents that they couldn't finish a case because they had been told they were no longer an immigration judge.
2: Wow.
1: And I think the total number now, I think we're at 115 total judges.
0: So in total, about 15% of judges have been fired by this administration. And that's not even counting the ones who quit or retired because they saw the writing on the wall.
10: Well, what did you find out and what did the judge come to understand about why the administration was firing all these rank and file judges? Because it would seem at odds with the larger goal of the Trump administration to get more migrants deported in the system.
0: The administration never explained why it was firing these judges, but the top official in the immigration court sends out a memo telling judges essentially that it's come to the administration's attention that some of them are tolerating bias, quote, in favor of an alien and against the government. And judges clearly take that as a sign that they could be disciplined if they rule against the government.
1: I think that the judges are fearful for their jobs. You know, so now instead of, you know, looking at the policy and just looking at the law, they're weighing things very, very carefully.
0: Suddenly, it felt like she and her colleagues had targets on their back.
1: Like every single day, there is kind of this like looming, you could be fired at any time, hanging over the judges.
0: And our data analysis found that the firings followed a pattern. Many of these judges had been appointed by Democrats.
10: Mm.
0: Many had previously worked as immigration attorneys representing immigrants in immigration court. Many had higher rates of granting asylum than judges who kept their jobs.
10: Well, Nick, I want to linger on that for just a moment because your own data suggests that judges were granting asylum at a higher rate under Biden. So isn't it well within the Trump administration's right to correct for that?
0: Well, yeah, and that's exactly what the Trump administration says. And to Judge DeAndre, these firings represent a new level of pressure being put on immigration judges that she's just never seen before.
1: That's no longer soft pressure. That's a much stronger pressure on each of the judges because their livelihood is at risk based on how they decide the case that's sitting in front of them.
0: These judges already work very quickly, but the pressure to move even faster grows and grows and grows.
1: Because if you have a really complex asylum case, it's going to take a full 4 hours, you know, and then you have another asylum case stacked right after that that's going to take another 4 hours. That's your entire day, and that's two cases.
0: So the administration starts to set caseloads that Judge DeAndre says are unrealistic. And what my colleagues have found in some of their follow-up reporting is that the administration is actually sometimes putting as many as 100 hearings on a judge's calendar per day.
10: Which is not practical.
0: Yeah. And the idea is basically that you flood the zone and a judge has to move so quickly that they're ordering deportations, perhaps because the immigrant hasn't been given a heads up on the fact that the hearing is happening and they don't show up, or that they don't have a lawyer and can't properly defend themselves. And so this new practice raises all sorts of questions about due process and whether the administration is moving to circumvent it. And the administration starts hiring dozens and dozens of new judges.
1: Well, a lot of the new judges have not had an immigration law background in particular.
0: And for a lot of these judges, they don't have a ton of experience with immigration law, which lawyers say is a really complicated area of practice.
1: They put out an ad, and actually, we thought it was a joke at first.
0: In hiring for these roles, the administration actually put out an ad specifically saying they were looking to hire, quote, deportation judges. And for Judge DeAndre, that new definition of the job and the lack of experience of these new judges are a problem because it could lead to bad rulings and worse outcomes. And the Trump administration is locking up so many people in detention centers, people who in previous administrations would have been free to wait their cases out on the outside. People are just giving up.
10: They're deporting themselves.
0: They're deporting themselves. And the Trump administration will say that everything they're doing is absolutely legally within their power to do, and they're happy with the results. Now, a few judges have sued over being fired, but even if they were to win, that's not going to derail the larger project that Trump is pushing through the immigration courts. And in fact, these changes have led to a reduction in the enormous backlog of cases. And when our story came out, the White House actually put out a press release touting it as evidence of how much its policies are working.
10: Mm-hmm. They're proud of it.
0: Exactly. But to Judge DeAndre, who very much thinks the system needs fixing, this is just not the right way to do it. You know, there's no other legal system in the United States that operates like this, where judges, on the one hand, are having to make, you know, really life and death decisions for people about who gets to stay in the country, about who might be a danger to others in the country, while facing down this political pressure from above. And to Judge DeAndre, this is not why she became an immigration judge. She became an immigration judge to keep the country safe and to give people who deserve it the chance to become an American. And right now, she doesn't see that kind of impartial justice being carried out.
10: Well, Nick, thank you so much. We appreciate it.
0: You're welcome.
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2: 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That's it for The Daily. I'm Michael Barbaro. See you tomorrow.
11: I'm Dr. Anthony Lizerwitz, and this is Climate Connections. Ryan Reed is from the Karuk, Hupa, and Yurok tribes in California. Growing up, he learned how his people long used intentional fire to keep landscapes healthy.
12: But we were never able to actually go out and do those things.
11: In the early 1900s, states and the Forest Service began mandating that all fires be suppressed, effectively outlawing indigenous fire practices. The Forest Service has since reversed those policies, but their legacy remains. Many areas are overgrown with trees and brush that fuel severe fires, and the risks are growing as the climate warms. In 2020, after a deadly wildfire near his home, Reed became a wildland firefighter with the Forest Service, a job he held for 4 summers. He says at times it felt contradictory.
12: Fighting fire for an agency that have historically marginalized and oppressed my people.
11: But he wanted to help keep people safe. And now he's tackling the root of the problem by helping reduce the risk of intense fires. He co-founded Fire Generation Collaborative, a youth-led organization. The group educates people on the beneficial uses of fire and advocates for indigenous land management practices to build a more resilient future for all. Climate Connections is produced by the Yale Center for Environmental Communication. To learn more about climate change, visit climateconnections.org.
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17: Today Explained from Vox, Sean Rahm is for him here in Washington, D.C., where all the attention is on the reflecting pool. Back in May, it was going to be indestructible.
18: If you had a knife, I don't want to give anybody ideas. If you had a knife, you can't even cut it.
17: Yesterday, it's been vandalized.
19: Who would think that somebody would go into a pool and take a knife and start cutting it?
17: People are big mad because it sure looks a lot like the president of the United States gave a buddy of his and another company like $15 million or so of our taxpayer money to completely bungle a renovation of our National Mall just weeks before our nation's 250th birthday. What a waste, what a scam. We're going to get to that one later in the week, but on the show today, we're going to talk about two Trumpy scams that are directly enriching the Trump family, all while Daddy Trump is running the country. The Trump phone, which maybe you've heard about, and a Trump bank, which maybe you haven't.
20: Lisa, what happened?
21: Greg waited until 9 o'clock last night to get started.
22: That's when my 3 minutes kick in.
20: You are fired, you minute-hoarding clock watcher.
18: Ding, ding, ding, ding, ding, ding, bum.
23: I'm Don Preston, news editor at The Verge.
17: And you recently wrote about a telephone?
23: I did, a very specific telephone, the T1 phone 8002 brackets gold version, to be specific.
17: What a name.
23: What a name. AKA the Trump phone, which is what everyone's been calling it, just because it's a bit less of a mouthful.
24: We're here to talk about the one, the only, maybe the infamous Trump phone.
25: Gold casing, a flag stamped on the back. This long-awaited T1 phone from Trump Mobile is finally here.
23: But yes, it was just the one-year anniversary of the announcement of Trump Mobile and the Trump phone, the Made in America phone that wasn't really made in America.
26: Aww.
23: 1 year later, has still kind of only halfway launched.
17: Do you have one?
23: I do not. Yeah, I have one on the way. It has been, we have paid for one. The Verge has bought a phone. We've put down money. It is somewhere in transit at the moment.
17: How much does a Trump phone cost?
23: $499.
17: Oh.
23: But to get that, you've got to put down a $100 deposit. So we paid $100 a year ago and have been waiting very patiently ever since to see if we would get anything in exchange for that $100. It looks like maybe we actually will.
17: Donald Trump, president of the United States, I believe user of the iPhone.
23: Yeah.
17: Why phone?
23: Very unclear, in all honesty. I think the bigger angle from the Trump organization perspective, they just like licensed the name to this company that's running all this stuff. Really, they seem to be building it all around the network. There's Trump Mobile, which has this plan called the 47 plan, which costs you $47.45 a month.
20: 45th president of the United States.
18: 45th and 47.
23: Very carefully chosen numbers.
17: Wow.
23: And I think that's really what it's about. That's the way of making money. I chatted to a couple executives from the company back in February this year, and they kind of said, we're in the razor blade business, not the razor business, by which they clearly meant the money is made in the monthly subscription service. The money is made in the plan.
27: Here's what you get. Unlimited talk, text, and data. Free calls to over 100 countries, including places like U.S. military bases.
28: You will see the telecom tax being added to the cost of the plan. And this is really high. This is higher than the taxes and fees added by AT&T, T-Mobile, or Verizon.
23: The phone... When I spoke to these executives, they kept trying to downplay the phone. Like, the phone was this marketing idea they'd had. The phone was this thing that would drum up interest in the plan. And then suddenly, all anyone wanted to talk about was the phone.
29: I think I might be the first person to have a T1 Trump phone.
30: Guys, you will not believe what I have in my hand. This is actually the Trump phone, the T1. It's actually real.
17: So weird, but tell us about this phone. I mean, how does it compare to some of the most popular phones on the market?
23: It's a very generic mid-range Android phone.
17: Huh.
23: It's golden. It's kind of goldenish. It's a bit of a yellowy gold in person from everything I've heard.
17: They couldn't even get the gold right?
23: The phrase pea-colored has been thrown around.
17: Oh, no.
31: This anodized aluminum is just straight up not gold. No, it's not even really yellow. It's like orangey. It's ugly.
30: It's not real gold. Look at this cheap piece of This is a phone circa, like, what, 2018?
23: It's goldenish. It's got an American flag on the back.
31: On the back, we've got the American flag with not enough stripes. 1, 2, 3, 4, 5, 6, 7, 8, 9, 10, 11 stripes.
24: This is the T1 phone. It's made for Americans. That they kind of
23: think in a way, one of the funny things about it is it's not a bad phone from the specs. The specs aren't, they're pretty decent. The screen looks nice. It's a 120 hertz panel. It's got a pretty respectable Qualcomm chipset inside. It's got 512 gigabytes of storage and 12 gigabytes of RAM, which is certainly in the current economy is actually getting kind of unusual.
17: Oh.
23: So bits of the spec sheet look pretty good for $499. The problem is there's just so much a good phone these days is actually about the software and the support and the stuff around the pure hardware that's inside. And that's where we look at this and just think, Trump Mobile is definitely going to be lacking. I mean, just the obvious thing is long-term support. They've made absolutely no commitment to how long they're going to keep giving people software updates for the phone. And when I asked executives about that, they just seemed kind of confused by the question, which isn't a great sign when you've got companies like Google and Samsung promising you'll get updates for 7 years. This can be your phone for a long time.
17: Okay, so it's a decent phone hardware-wise. It looks like it's going to be a problematic phone software-wise. Who is it for? Is it just for people who wear MAGA hats?
23: Presumably, that's a big part of the base for this. I can't imagine they're really trying to draw in anyone who's particularly technically minded. I think one of the telling things from what we've seen, there've been a couple of people who've gotten the phone and kind of managed to unbox it and see what's inside, is that it actually comes with a printed user manual, which includes instructions like how to make a phone call. Which, it's been a long time since Apple sent out a phone with instructions on how to make a phone call. And I think that probably speaks a little bit to the audience they think they have here, which is people who are as far from technically minded as you can get and really do not have a decent understanding of what they're buying here.
17: Do we know how many such people have bought this thing so far?
23: Not entirely. There were rumors for a long time that there'd been 600,000 pre-orders of the phone, but I couldn't find a shred of evidence that that was true. I mean, that would be a huge number for a company like this and would represent a lot of money coming in, even just from the $100 deposit. It looks more likely that it's somewhere in the 20 to 30,000 range. They had a website leak. It turned out they weren't really securing order data properly. So some people managed to get in and pull out what appeared to be a complete database of every order that had been placed. And that had 27,000 and something entries in it. So that was as of about a month ago. So that looks like that might be the cap of how many of these they've sold. But it's hard to be certain, and the company hasn't confirmed or denied either way.
17: And what do we know about the production process? You mentioned with some skepticism that one of the promises of this phone would be that it would be made in the United States, where, of course, not many cell phones are made. What's the truth of that claim?
23: So it doesn't look like it's made in the U.S. at all. And in fact, even Trump Mobile admits that.
17: Oh.
29: Trump Mobile has had to make changes for its upcoming smartphone. Earlier this week, made in the USA was taken off the Trump Mobile website.
0: Well, now they're scrapping that tagline. It sounds like they just realized that the phone cannot be manufactured in the U.S. of A. for that price tag of $499.
23: They said it was made in the USA when they first announced the phone, and they walked that back less than 2 weeks later. It took, I think, 12 days for them to say, oh, no, okay. And they just very quietly went into the website, took away every mention of made in the US, and replaced it with these very vague, suggestive phrases like,
1: American hands behind every device.
23: Or,
1: designed with American values in mind.
17: This is like iterations of the classic Apple, the iconic designed in Cupertino, right?
23: Yes, very careful in that. They do now say it is assembled in the U.S. I've been told that happens in Miami. We don't know exactly what that means. I mean, made in the U.S. is protected terminology. The FTC has very strict regulations on what counts as made in the U.S. And the hard bit of it is basically every component has to be U.S. made. And for a phone, that's borderline impossible. There is one company called Purism that manages it, and their phone costs $2,000. The FTC does also regulate assembled in the U.S. There are some criteria there. They're a bit broader. They're a bit looser. So hopefully it is honestly meeting those assembled in the U.S. criteria. It means it's got to be more than a simple screwdriver assembly is the phrasing. So in theory, they can't just be getting a couple bits and slapping the cover on the phone and shipping it out. They have to be getting it in sort of a smaller number of pieces and making a substantial transformation. But we don't know exactly what's going on there. We're not sure where it is made, but we have some pretty good guesses. It looks uncannily like a phone called the HTC U24 Pro. And now that some people have managed to get the phone and tear it open, we know that it looks uncannily like that phone inside and out. It has pretty much the same body, almost all the same parts. The battery is different. That's basically it, which seems to really strongly suggest they are basically the same device. And that HTC phone is made in China. So we don't know where the Trump phone is made, but the phone it seems to be a carbon copy of is made in China.
2: It sounds a little bit like a grift. Is it a grift, Dom?
23: I have gone back and forth on this question every day for the past 12 months. I've been reporting about this thing kind of week in, week out for 7 or 8 months now, and constantly going back and forth on whether this is a scam, a grift, whatever. The general place I've settled on is that it's a bit of a ripoff. They're definitely overcharging for what they're selling. But it's that combined with a lot of naivety about how realistic and simple it is to put together a phone and sell it. You know, they announced this thing would be made in the USA and would ship within 2 or 3 months of them announcing it, which anyone could just tell was nonsense. The moment they said this, everyone on newsroom was like, well, that's not happening. So what is going to happen? Let's try and figure that out. Because it's not what they just said. And yeah, that's my general feeling. There's a sort of incompetence and naivety mixed with a little bit of a desire to just make a quick buck.

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0: Zach Everson is a research director at something called the Trump Accountability Project at a group called Public Citizen. He and another guy try to keep track of all the president's many side hustles. Zach mostly follows the money, and lately that's meant following the Trump family's efforts to basically get into banking.
8: Yeah, what we're seeing here is making what happened in the first term look ethical. So there are essentially three steps here. First, in September 2024, shortly before the election, Trump's and the Witkoffs launched World Liberty Financial.
9: Trump announced World Liberty Financial in a live stream on X, saying, quote, crypto is one of those things we have to do.
10: World Liberty Financial, the new crypto platform in which President Donald Trump and his affiliates hold a 60% stake, announced a strategic token reserve designed to bolster Bitcoin, Ethereum, and other cryptocurrencies.
8: Second, they came out with two products for World Liberty Financial, a stablecoin and a crypto token.
11: Just think about a digital currency like Bitcoin, World Liberty Financial, this digital token, kind of like that, but it's part of this broader cryptocurrency venture that the Trump family launched really just weeks before the election.
12: President Trump's World Liberty Financial is jumping into the stablecoin game. They just introduced USD1, a digital asset whose value will be pegged to the U.S. dollar and backed by short-term U.S. government treasuries, dollar deposits, and other cash equivalents.
8: And now what they need is the banking authority so that they can cut down on the fees that they'd have to pay outside sources. They can increase the fees that they make, and they can also centralize all regulation under the federal government. So, USD1. It is a stablecoin, which is crypto. It means it is backed one-to-one by reserves. So think of it as a bank loan, only going the opposite way. You are giving money to World Liberty Financial. You're giving U.S. dollars, and they are giving you this virtual currency. And the whole time that they're sitting on your U.S. dollars, they are investing it in treasuries, and they are keeping the interest. So this made news. It would have been spring of 2025 when it was announced that an investment firm backed by the national security advisor of the UAE had purchased $2 billion of these magic beans using U.S. dollars and was investing them in Binance. So it essentially creates its own currency here, and you've got it went from nothing to all of a sudden being one of the most popular stable coins out there by way of the UAE national security advisor directing this money towards him.
7: Nearly half of the Trump family crypto company, World Liberty Financial, was purchased for $500 million by Sheikh Tamim bin Zayed Al Nahyan, who heads the United Arab Emirates State Investment Fund and serves as national security advisor, sometimes referred to as the spy sheikh.
13: There's been some direct conflicts, especially with a big deal that came through the United Arab Emirates. They decided to use a Trump cryptocurrency to pay for a $2 billion investment.
8: So that put them really on the map there. And that's a lot of what this banking trust license would have to do. It would allow them to do. Right now, the reserves have to be held someplace else. They can't hold their own reserves. Similarly, they can't issue their own coin in the United States. It has to be done elsewhere. If this trust gets approved, which we believe it's going to be soon, that would allow them to essentially collect more fees in direct transactions and take out some middlemen in transactions they already have going on.
0: And Binance is, of course, I think the most popular crypto exchange.
8: It is. And Binance is not allowed to operate in the United States. So when we say 80 to 85% of USD 1 is held at Binance, if the law is being followed, that means that 80 to 85% of Donald Trump's stable coins is in the hands of people overseas, which is a huge problem. You know, for the United States president to be so beholden, you know, if all those foreigners just started dumping, you know, that would really crash this currency he's got there, cut away from the interest he can make. And that is a lot of financial power that foreigners have over the United States president right now.
0: Okay, so Donald Trump has World Liberty Financial, this token. He's got this stable coin. He's got business with Binance. Help us understand this transition that's going on right now in the United States to help World Liberty Financial essentially become more of a bank.
8: Yeah, so we at Public Citizen and other groups have long been concerned about regulatory capture. You know, that's when the lobbyists or the business interests come into government and they take control of the agency that oversees their former employer. This is regulatory capture to the extreme, where they are applying for a banking license from the Office of the Comptroller of the Currency. And that is part of the Treasury, which is under Donald Trump's administration. So here you have World Liberty Financial is going to be regulated by an agency of the U.S. government that is under Donald Trump's control.
0: And someone who answers to the President of the United States will decide whether his financial firm, World Liberty Financial, gets to essentially have these banking privileges.
8: Exactly. And another benefit of this that ties into the administration is if this does get approved for this license, it will fall under federal regulators, not state regulators as much. So that, you know, we've seen a lot of efforts from the states for all sorts of areas combating Donald Trump in his administration, that states are filing lawsuits. This puts his World Liberty Financial in the purview of a federal agency, which appears that it would make it a lot harder for states to try to get in there and push back on this.
0: What are the potential conflicts of interest here?
8: Everything. Everything. You know, you've got an issue where we have a foreign government investing in this. Another firm backed by the UAE's national security advisor also owns 49% of World Liberty Financial, something the American people didn't find out about until like a year after it took place. He bought this share right before Trump was inaugurated. You know, we heard a lot in the first term about foreign emoluments. There were all sorts of concerns about foreign governments buying rooms and drinks at his hotel, holding banquets.
11: An annual meeting on U.S.-Turkey relations. Most years, a standard event. But not this year, because this year it was at the Trump International Hotel in D.C., ground zero for President Trump's conflicts of interest.
14: NBC News has obtained receipts showing Saudi Arabia, the UAE, Qatar, Turkey, China, and Malaysia spent hundreds of thousands of dollars at the Trump International Hotel in Washington at the very same time they were seeking to influence U.S. foreign policy in their favor.
8: sometimes, you know, there were accusations that were never proven to the best of my knowledge, but that they would buy rooms and not even use them as an easy way to get money to the president. You know, if that was the case, we're talking, you know, hundreds of thousands of dollars, maybe the low millions if that was going to be the case. Here, you've got, you know, hundreds of millions of dollars going to Donald Trump and his business partners right before he became president. You know, a time where he's already announced who his cabinet's largely going to be. And according to the Wall Street Journal, it looks like the payments didn't even go through until after he was inaugurated. So if you have concerns, as the Constitution does, about the United States president accepting payments from foreign powers, this one seems to be a massive one.
0: Kind of impossible to imagine another president doing this kind of thing, recent or, you know, especially like I can't picture Teddy Roosevelt being involved in crypto. But is there some degree to like Trump has this long history of grift that people just kind of look the other way at this massive grift?
8: I've absolutely thought so since he first came in. You know, when he first came in and had that DC hotel and the golf clubs, I thought people were like, well, it's Donald Trump. Of course, he's going to do this sort of stuff. And, you know, they pledged not to do some things. They weren't going to do any foreign deals. Don and Eric will say they abided by that promise and didn't get any credit for it. It a lot determines on, you know, how you, what you consider a foreign deal. You know, if you think a foreign government spending a lot of money on one of his properties is a foreign deal, then they clearly violated it. But yeah, it's Donald Trump. It's what were you expecting? You know, I think that's the advantage that Donald Trump has long had is that people have known him for decades and he's always been like this. So what are you expecting? And that's, you know, massively problematic. No other president, to the best of my knowledge, has applied for a banking charter before. And, you know, you're seeing it a lot. You know, there was Hunter Biden, Hunter Biden, Hunter Biden. And, you know, what Hunter Biden did was wrong. You know, it was wrong in the same way of like Roger Clinton and Billy Carter. And there's a long history of family members of presidents running some kind of grift. But that is such low dollars. According to Forbes, Eric Trump's net worth has shot up from $40 million before his dad was elected to $400 million. Donald Trump Jr. went from $50 to $300 million. Barron Trump, college student, he's doing all right. He's worth about $150 million, again, all according to Forbes. These are massive amounts of money. You know, we would talk about how Don Jr. and Eric, while certainly wealthy, were not nearly as wealthy as the children of a lot of other billionaires who were involved in the family business. Well, they fixed that. And a lot of that has come through World Liberty Financial. Those two are both listed as co-founders. They're both promoting it. You know, and Barron as well is listed as a co-founder of the company. And that is largely what is driving this massive amount of wealth that you're seeing the Trumps accumulate this term.

0: You can follow Zach's following of the Trump money at citizen.org. Dustin DeSoto produced today. Amina Al-Sadi and Jolie Myers edited. David Tatasciore and Patrick Boyd mixed. Gabriel Donatov did the maths for Today Explained.
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0: discharged a bill for the Faster Labor Contracts Act. I have an extensive record of bucking my party where it matters for my district, and I will continue to do that, you know, but it does also require the ability to work with the president as well. You can't just be no, no, no. You have to actually engage and have a constructive ability to negotiate on these issues. And unfortunately, my opponent would never be able to do that. You can't just take the position, I hate the president. That doesn't work in reality if you're actually trying to govern and to deliver on these issues. The housing bill is just the latest example of that. This is a major bipartisan win that came as a result of negotiating with the president, and I had a seat at the table on this issue. My opponent never would have had that seat at the table.
1: That's Republican Congressman Mike Lawler of New York. Congressman, thanks.
0: Thank you.
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2: Good morning. It's 519, and you're listening to Morning Edition on WILL AM 580. I'm Sam Rink here with your forecast for today from the National Weather Service. You can expect isolated showers and thunderstorms after 4 p.m. with increasing clouds and a high near 79 degrees, wind gusts up to 17 miles per hour. Tonight, there's also a chance of showers and thunderstorms before 1 a.m., otherwise mostly cloudy with a low around 63 degrees.
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1: It's Morning Edition from NPR News. I'm E. Martinez.
10: And I'm Michelle Martin. Following New York's primary Tuesday night, the Democratic Party is facing questions about its future and just how far left it will go after the victories of two Democratic Socialist candidates in congressional primaries.
1: And less than a year after taking office, New York Mayor Zoran Mamdani swept the first major test of his political influence within the city thanks to primary wins by candidates he backed.
10: Reporter Steve Kastenbaum was following last night's result, and he's with us now for an early morning after a late night. Thanks, Steve.
11: Oh, my pleasure. Thank you.
10: So how did the night turn out for Mamdani and his slate of Democratic candidates?
11: Well, the mayor really flexed his muscle in this election, and it paid off in a very big way. All three candidates he backed won their primary races. And in one of the biggest upsets last night, five-term Democrats

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1: 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It's Wednesday, June 24th, and it's 5:42. I'm Sam Rink here with your forecast from the National Weather Service for today. Isolated showers and thunderstorms are likely after 4 p.m., increasing clouds with a high near 79 degrees and wind gusts up to 17 miles per hour. This evening, there's still a chance of showers and thunderstorms and a low around 63 degrees. 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
6: Good morning, I'm Michelle Martin. 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
6: This is Morning Edition from NPR News. I'm Michelle Martin.
10: And I'm Amy Martinez. Every year, the NBA draft gives the league's worst teams an opportunity to be at the center of attention. And last night, each of the league's 30 teams took turns in the first round selecting eligible players. Kurt Heelan is the lead NBA writer for NBC Sports. He joins us to break the draft down for us. So, Kurt, the Washington Wizards had the league's worst record. They had the first overall pick. Who they take, and is it a good move?
11: They took A.J. DeBonsa out of BYU, and it's a very good move. This is a franchise cornerstone kind of player, the kind of guy you need in the NBA if you're ultimately going to win at the highest level, the kind of guy who can score, defend, do a little bit of everything, create his own shot. He is one of those household name kind of guys, or has the potential to be at least, and it's going to put Washington on the map. That's a long-suffering fan base that really has something to cheer about now.
10: Yeah, led the nation in scoring, 25 a game. And actually, there wasn't much drama there, I guess, for the second team that was picking. That was the Utah Jazz. They would have wanted DeBonsa because he's from BYU, but they went with Darren Peterson.
11: I know that they were very happy with this. Look, there were three guys at the top of this draft who easily could have been number one. And Peterson is a better fit with what's going on in Utah, the other players on that roster. They already have kind of people of size where DeBonsa would play. They get the 6'5 guard Peterson out of Kansas, who, despite some health concerns during the last year, look, when they played BYU and Kansas met, DeBonsa was the better player for the first half. Yeah, he had to miss the second half with cramping. That's been the concern with him. He had, again, some health and cramping issues. But if he's past that, This is the guy that most scouts had as the person at the top of the draft board before the season started. And if he gets back to that, this is a huge win for Utah.
10: Any surprises in the draft?
11: Strangely, this was not a... There are not a lot of surprises, not a lot of crazy moves. We were kind of talking about how this kind of went to form for an NBA draft that's normally filled with big trades or surprises. I think the most interesting move was Memphis kind of moving back at one point twice, trading down twice to pick up. They moved back five spots and picked up 5 second-round picks and still got the guy that they ultimately wanted. So I that was about it. In general, this was not a... Not a draft filled with the unusual, which is in of itself a little unusual.
10: Pretty standard draft, yeah. The one thing that surprised me was Duke guard Isaiah Evans. He was not drafted in the first round. He's probably going to be a top pick in the second round today. But he wore $4 million worth of diamonds, a brooch at $3 million, and a wallet chain at $1 million. I don't know if he owns them. I don't know. Maybe he was just kind of showing them off. But, to wear that kind of ice and then not get drafted, that to me would be a bit of a downer.
11: It would be, and look, there were a few guys there who were not, and this is such a deep draft class, and that's one of the reasons that this was such an anticipated class, is that there were really good players like Evans who would normally be a first-round pick who were not.
10: Yeah, and that's the draft, right? Because you try and build your way toward a championship, but sometimes free agency also kind of comes in and really dictates what you do. Kurt Helan, lead NBA writer for NBC Sports, thank you very much for breaking the draft down for us.
11: Thank you for having me on.
10: It's Morning Edition from NPR News. I'm A. Martinez.
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1: I'm meteorologist Andrew Pritchard with your IPM News forecast for Champaign-Urbana. Today, look for partly cloudy skies with a slight chance of a shower or storm late in the day with a high of 80 degrees and a southwest wind 5 to 10 miles per hour. Tonight, mostly cloudy with a chance of showers and thunderstorms and a low of 62 degrees, southwest wind 5 to 10 miles per hour. Tomorrow, partly cloudy with a high of 82 degrees. Tomorrow night, cloudy with thunderstorms likely and a low of 63. And for Friday, mostly cloudy with showers and storms likely and a high of 77 degrees.
2: 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For some, it's the last straw. 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
7: 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I'm Michelle Martin.
8: And Mae Martinez. The music of Motown Records was formative to a generation of Detroiters. NPR's Don Gagne would know because he's one of them. He's reported on that for our series America in Pursuit, where stories from around the country illustrate life, liberty, and the pursuit of happiness. But Don found himself wondering about the next generation of Detroiters. Do they get a sense of pride and shared identity from Motown music, or do they groan and roll their eyes when their parents play it in the car? Well, Don visited a storied city high school to find out.
9: This is a Madrigal choir class at Cass Technical High School in Detroit, a place where the legacy of Motown looms large. Diana Ross of the Supremes went here, as did several members of the label's legendary studio band. That history is all around this place. But how much of it do today's students really know?
10: So I get you guys calling out names, so let's put some groups down. Who do we have?
11: Zachary Five.
12: Of course. Temptations.
13: I know you want to leave me, but I refuse to let you go.
9: Teacher William Harrison kicked off the discussion with a question.
14: If there were all of these other record companies and people could have records, right, anywhere, why was there a need for a place like Motown?
9: And student George.

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1: I'm meteorologist Andrew Pritchard with your IPM News forecast for Champaign-Urbana. Today, look for partly cloudy skies with a slight chance of a shower or storm late in the day with a high of 80 degrees and a southwest wind 5 to 10 miles per hour. Tonight, mostly cloudy with a chance of showers and thunderstorms and a low of 62 degrees, southwest wind 5 to 10 miles per hour. Tomorrow, partly cloudy with a high of 82 degrees. Tomorrow night, cloudy with thunderstorms likely and a low of 63. And for Friday, mostly cloudy with showers and storms likely and a high of 77 degrees.
2: 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I'm Reginald Hardwick. Texas energy regulators have set stricter requirements for data centers and other large energy consumers looking to join the state's power grid.
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4: 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The goal is to fight feminism and restore the primacy of men. A prominent leader wants to repeal the 19th Amendment. We speak with Helen Lewis, who writes about it in The Atlantic. 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
8: It's Morning Edition from NPR News. I'm E. Martinez.
9: And I'm Michelle Martin. Following New York's primary Tuesday night, the Democratic Party is facing questions about its future and just how far left it will go after the victories of two Democratic Socialist candidates in congressional primaries.
8: And less than a year after taking office, New York Mayor Zoran Mamdani swept the first major test of his political influence within the city thanks to primary wins by candidates he backed.
9: Reporter Steve Kastenbaum was following last night's result, and he's with us now for an early morning after a late night. Thanks, Steve.
10: Oh, my pleasure. Thank you.
9: So how did the night turn out for Mamdani and his slate of Democratic candidates?
10: Well, the mayor really flexed his muscle in this election, and it paid off in a very big way. All three candidates he backed won their primary races. And in one of the biggest upsets last night, five-term Democratic Congressman Adriano Espaillat went down in a narrow loss to Democratic Socialist Daria Liza Aviles Chevalier. Mayor Mamdani spoke at her election night party after the Associated Press called the race.
11: And it is because you poured your hearts into this, because you poured your hopes into this, that we are showing there is a new path for politics in our city and in our country.
10: Espaillat chairs the Congressional Hispanic Caucus. He sits on the very powerful Appropriations Committee. This is a huge loss for the Democratic establishment.
9: And what about these primary winners? How did those who are aligned with Mamdani, how did they talk about their victory?
10: Well, they were celebrating, of course. Chevalier used her victory to fire a shot at that Democratic power structure.
12: Today we make it clear. The politics of the past ends today.
10: Mamdani also stumped heavily for Claire Valdez. She's a state assembly member. She was declared the winner in Brooklyn's 7th congressional district. That seat is being vacated by retiring Representative Nydia Velazquez, the first Puerto Rican woman elected to Congress. She backed another candidate, Antonio Reynoso. Valdez is also with the

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1: I'm meteorologist Andrew Pritchard with your IPM News forecast for Champaign-Urbana. Today, look for partly cloudy skies with a slight chance of a shower or storm late in the day with a high of 80 degrees and a southwest wind 5 to 10 miles per hour. Tonight, mostly cloudy with a chance of showers and thunderstorms and a low of 62 degrees, southwest wind 5 to 10 miles per hour. Tomorrow, partly cloudy with a high of 82 degrees. Tomorrow night, cloudy with thunderstorms likely and a low of 63. And for Friday, mostly cloudy with showers and storms likely and a high of 77 degrees.
2: 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Coming up at 7:51 on the Marketplace Morning Report, as AI moves from Silicon Valley into hospital rooms, nurses are working to shape the rules before the technology becomes a standard practice. That plus all of the morning's business news is coming up at 7:51.
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0: Look for partly cloudy skies with a slight chance of a shower or storm late in the day with a high of 80 degrees and a southwest wind 5 to 10 miles per hour. Tonight, mostly cloudy with a chance of showers and thunderstorms and a low of 62 degrees, southwest wind 5 to 10 miles per hour. Tomorrow, partly cloudy with a high of 82 degrees. Tomorrow night, cloudy with thunderstorms likely and a low of 63. And for Friday, mostly cloudy with showers and storms likely and a high of 77 degrees.
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4: 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I'm Michelle Martin.
5: Enemy Martinez. The music of Motown Records was formative to a generation of Detroiters. NPR's Don Gagne would know because he's one of them. He's reported on that for our series America in Pursuit, where stories from around the country illustrate life, liberty, and the pursuit of happiness. But Don found himself wondering about the next generation of Detroiters. Do they get a sense of pride and shared identity from Motown music, or do they groan and roll their eyes when their parents play it in the car? Well, Don visited a storied city high school to find out.
6: This is a Madrigal choir class at Cass Technical High School in Detroit, a place where the legacy of Motown looms large. Diana Ross of the Supremes went here, as did several members of the label's legendary studio band. That history is all around this place. But how much of it do today's students really know?
7: So I get you guys calling out names, so let's put some groups down. Who do we have?
8: Zachary Five,
9: of course.
10: Temptations.
11: I know you want to leave me, but I refuse to let you go.
6: Teacher William Harrison kicked off the discussion with a question.
12: If there were all of these other record companies and people could have records, right, anywhere, why was there a need for a place like Motown?
6: And student Jordan Reed had an answer.
13: Well, segregation was going on at the time, and the white labels, they didn't really want to give black people an opportunity to showcase themselves, showcase their talents, because they didn't see us as people. So Motown really showed that black people, we can be elegant, we can have talent, we can be whatever we want to be, because Motown gave us the opportunity to be what we know that we are.
6: For Deja Barnes and Brian Howard, Motown holds a deep connection to family memories.
14: Like, black people, everybody playing Motown music at the cookouts. It's something that, like, now we still play it just because, like, it brings everybody together still. And it's like a real sentimental feeling.
15: Growing up, I used to live with my grandmother, and she had this little record player that she used to play Marvin Gaye songs a lot. And we used to just dance to it. I mean, I had no idea what was happening in the songs, but I was just a kid moving around. I was just happy that my nana was up and moving with me.
16: Oh, baby, there ain't no mountain high enough.
6: For Soraya Carr, Motown became a source of pride and inspiration.
9: when I was little, I didn't know much about Detroit at all, and I wasn't really proud of it because I didn't know about it. But when I grew up to learn about

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1: I'm meteorologist Andrew Pritchard with your IPM News forecast for Champaign-Urbana. Today, look for partly cloudy skies with a slight chance of a shower or storm late in the day with a high of 80 degrees and a southwest wind 5 to 10 miles per hour. Tonight, mostly cloudy with a chance of showers and thunderstorms and a low of 62 degrees, southwest wind 5 to 10 miles per hour. Tomorrow, partly cloudy with a high of 82 degrees. Tomorrow night, cloudy with thunderstorms likely and a low of 63. And for Friday, mostly cloudy with showers and storms likely and a high of 77 degrees.
2: 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Good morning, I'm Reginald Hardwick. It's Wednesday, and that means Will Call is coming up at 8:45, including a solar system safari, psychedelic rock fusion, and a local pride performance. And at 8:51, we are going to check in with the Marketplace Morning Report, followed by all the ag information you need with the opening market report.
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6: Good morning, Amy Martinez. An Australian man broke the world record to become the loudest person on the planet. Joseph McGrail Bateup is an air conditioner cleaner and honorary town crier of Canberra, and he shouted a single word now at 122.4 decibels to set the record. That's as loud as being next to a chainsaw, jet engine, or ambulance siren. It took him 7 attempts, and his voice was wrecked for days, so I'm going to save my voice. It's Morning Edition.
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0: This is Morning Edition from NPR News. I'm Michelle Martin.
6: And I'm A. Martinez. When the Trump administration dissolved U.S.
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6: From Marketplace in Washington, I'm Kimberly Adams. Memory chip maker Micron Technologies will be releasing its latest earnings report later today after U.S. markets close. Micron was leading a tech sell-off along with fellow chip makers NVIDIA and AMD in the first half of the week. Here to break it down for us is Susan Schmidt, portfolio manager at Exchange Capital Resources. Good morning, Susan.
8: Good morning.
6: So there was a big tech sell-off yesterday all over the world. What are people looking at today?
8: There has been a big tech sell-off, not just yesterday, but since the start of the week. And people are really focused today on Micron. Micron has become the stock to watch right now. It's taken NVIDIA's place almost. It's a memory producer. Memory is critical for these AI models. They need to store all their information somewhere. And people are focused on Micron's announcement after the market closed today, and particularly their 2027 guidance, looking forward how they think the business is going to be.
6: The other big story folks are watching this morning is the price of oil, with these tensions seemingly easing in the Middle East war. Oil prices are down to back around where they were before the war started. How long before consumers might feel the effect of these falling prices?
8: Falling prices in oil do indicate an increasing comfort level. But unfortunately, there is a supply chain issue. It is still going to take quite some time for that price to move through the supply chain so that consumers can see a lower price at the gas pump. This is going to take a little while. We're still not sure also what the end result is and how long we're going to see that increased supply of oil. So a lot of uncertainty, oil price still reflecting at $76, almost the price we were at in March. So ideally, this will help the summer driving season. We'll start to see it by the end of the summer.
6: Susan Schmidt is portfolio manager at Exchange Capital Resources. Thank you, Susan.
8: Thank you.
6: Let's do the numbers. Micron Technology is currently down 1.2%. For context, it's up more than 725% year over year. Elsewhere, the Dow Jones Industrial Average is up 150 points. That's 0.3%. The S&P 500 is up 0.5%. The NASDAQ is up 0.4%. And the yield on the 10-year Treasury note is down at 4.42%. Coming back to AI and its influence on the economy, the U.S. Department of Energy announced yesterday it will provide $17.5 billion in new loans to help jumpstart nuclear energy projects. The goal is up to 5 conditional loans for energy companies and utilities with 2 large-scale nuclear reactors at each project. The Energy Department is trying to speed up the timeline to get new nuclear energy online as the demand for electricity from data centers continues to put a strain on the grid.
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9: At 8:55, it is 66 degrees in Champaign-Urbana. We have Logan Kimmel on the line to talk about the opening market report. Good morning, Logan.
10: Hey, good morning.
11: Thanks for having me. Grain markets are quiet here today as the July front month corn down a quarter at 4.10. New crop December up a quarter at 437.5. Soybeans up a quarter on July at 11.17.25. And the November up 3/4 at 11.42.75. Wheat markets catching a bid. Chicago wheat September contract up 3.5 at 6.5. The KC wheat on the September up 4.25 at 6.29.5. The row crop markets here are steadying ahead of the USDA reports next week. Crop markets really been remaining in downtrends here, with prices trading at or near the recent lows, pressured recently by the reopening of the Strait of Hormuz, and that actually puts the crude oil market at four-month lows today. And really continued spec funds selling. Overnight prices bounced slightly, signaling maybe the big traders have sold off enough on the short side, particularly with the quarterly stocks and acreage report due out next Tuesday. So it is typical to see traders move to the sidelines to wait and see what those reports bring. Meanwhile, the U.S. forecast here across the Corn Belt remains favorable here this week, with generally mild high temperatures and fairly widespread rain. The temperatures are expected to ramp up into next week and continue into early July, which is seen as most critical here to the development of the crop. For now, weather conditions are good enough, and the U.S. crop ratings remain well above normal for this time of the year. So we'll see what the weather situation brings here and what it looks like in the next week. If these higher temperatures and moisture conditions change enough to inject any weather worries into the crop futures prices. Right now, the market seems content with how this corn and soybean crop is developing up until this point. To the Middle East, the 60-day peace deal between the U.S. and Iran still remains fragile. The White House continues to insist that Iran has agreed to permanently monitor the nuclear programs and denying claims back and forth. So it has this crude oil market under some pressure here today. August WTI crude down 333 at 69.87. And that's going to continue to weigh on the corn, soybean, and wheat futures as we see the energy prices plummet into four-month lows. As we look at the livestock market here today, really relatively light volume session across the cattle markets yesterday, with both fats and feeders trading mostly red for the day and backfilling on last week's big up move. We did see the choice cutout finally get through the 400 mark yesterday, printing 431. That's up 425 on the day. That comes maybe a month later than the industry really would have expected. Today, the cattle market on the September feeders up $1.70 at 368.67, and the August live cattle up 52 at 246.60. This has been Logan Kimmel with Roach Ag Marketing in Naperville.
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9: 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I'm Reginald Hardwick. Let's check your forecast from meteorologist Andrew Pritchard. Today, partly cloudy with a slight chance of a shower late in the day and a high of 80 degrees. Tonight, mostly cloudy with a chance of showers and a low of 62 degrees. 1A is coming up next, and the time is 9 o'clock.
10: Black Americans have long faced discrimination in the military. For some, Defense Secretary Pete Hegseth's crusade against diversity has made military life untenable. From WAMU and NPR in Washington, this is 1A. Hi, I'm Jen White. Defense Secretary Pete Hegseth has made no secret of his disdain for diversity.
12: Our diversity is our strength, the single dumbest phrase in military history.
10: This year, Hegseth has blocked or delayed the promotions of more than a dozen black and female senior officers. Some black military members are choosing to leave because of it. What are the consequences of losing black service members and alienating potential recruits? We hear how some are responding to Hegseth's leadership at the Pentagon. But first, the latest on the war in Iran. That's all coming up after this news.
6: Live from NPR News in Washington, I'm Windsor Johnston. President Trump is heading to Capitol Hill today for lunch with Senate Republicans. NPR's Sam Greenglass reports the meeting comes as tensions between Trump and his congressional colleagues are especially high.
13: Just last night, four Republicans joined with Democrats to advance a resolution directing Trump to pull troops from the conflict with Iran. But before that, Trump was already venting frustration with Senate Majority Leader John Thune. noon, pressing him to eliminate the filibuster to pass a strict voter ID law, even saying that anyone who opposes the idea is a fool. And without the Save America Act, Republicans will never win another election. Thune says there just aren't the votes to pass it. The president's demands keep complicating shared priorities, like reauthorizing a key spy tool and passing immigration funding. Frustrated Republicans worry Trump's focus on 2020 over 2026 could risk their majority. Sam Greenglass, NPR News, Washington.
6: Europe is in the grip of a deadly, record-setting heat wave. Dozens of people have died from heat-related causes or by drowning as they try to cool off. And some of the continent's infrastructure has been brought to a standstill. NPR's Lauren Frayer reports from Manchester in northern England.
14: British authorities are urging people not to travel amid only the second extreme heat warning of this severity in history. Here at Manchester Piccadilly Station, lots of trains are canceled. Others are delayed because they're forced to drive slower on overheated tracks. Across the country, more than 1,000 schools have shut because they don't have air conditioning. In London, even some events for Climate Action Week had to be scrapped. And United Nations Secretary General Antonio Guterres told the conference,
15: "London isn't just calling. It's cooking."
14: France recorded its hottest day since records began 80 years ago. The Eiffel Tower and the Louvre had to close early. Lauren Frayer, NPR News in Manchester, England.
6: Stocks on Wall Street opened higher this morning as investors wait for fresh signals about the artificial intelligence boom. NPR's Scott Horsley reports.
16: Computer chip maker Micron is set to report quarterly earnings later today, and investors will be on the lookout for any signs about the staying power of the AI boom. Micron shares were hammered on Tuesday, but they're still way up since the beginning of the year. The Dow Jones Industrial Average wants to capture a bit more of the AI frenzy. The people who manage the index are adding Google's parent company next week. Verizon will drop out of the Dow to make way for Google's parent Alphabet. Crude oil prices continue to slide as tanker traffic through the Strait of Hormuz picks up. AAA says the average price of diesel fuel in the U.S. has dropped below $5 a gallon, though it's still more than $1 a gallon higher than it was when the U.S. launched its war with Iran. Scott Horsley, NPR News, Washington.
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9: From Illinois Public Media News, I'm Reginald Hardwick. It's 9:04, 66 degrees in Champaign-Urbana. Lawmakers in Springfield did not pass Illinois Governor J.B. Pritzker's widely touted plan to build more affordable housing. It would have allowed multi-unit housing on nearly all residentially zoned land and created a statewide timeline for permit reviews. State Senator Christina Castro says she heard from many local leaders and constituents who were concerned the plan preempted local control. But Castro says she and other lawmakers are committed to fine-tuning the proposal over the summer.
17: I do feel like we'll eventually get to a proposal that ties into adding that missing middle, being able to develop more, whether it's single family, multifamily, but as well as the affordability component, which is key.
9: The proposal's failure this spring was a rare political setback for Pritzker, who was also running for a historic third term. And Governor Pritzker says his office has been advising the Chicago Bears on crafting a new proposal that would keep the team on their home turf. He hopes the team, he says he hopes the team has a bill before the state lawmakers are set to meet again in the fall. The Bears Board of Directors voted earlier this month to move forward with the stadium development project in Hammond, Indiana. But the Indiana project has faced some criticism for potentially raising taxes. Pritzker says Illinois is still, quote, as close as anybody to getting a stadium done. Illinois men's basketball former freshman guard Keaton Wagler is on his way to Los Angeles after being selected in the first round of the NBA draft. The L.A. Clippers picked Wagler as pick number 5 in the draft. 4 U of I players entered the transfer portal following the team's historic run to the Final Four this past spring. Checking your forecast from meteorologist Andrew Pritchard. Today, partly cloudy with a slight chance of a shower late in the day and a high of 80 degrees. Tonight, mostly cloudy with a chance of showers and a low of 62 degrees. 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
10: 1A. I'm Jen White. The Senate delivered a rare rebuke of President Trump on Tuesday after passing a war powers resolution on Iran, 50 votes to 48. The measure directs the president to, quote, remove United States armed forces from hostilities against the Islamic Republic of Iran unless Congress declares war. It's the first time such a measure has passed both chambers, though it's largely symbolic. Meanwhile, peace talks on several fronts are once again underway. Technical talks between the U.S. and Iran concluded in Switzerland this week, while Iran's president arrived in Pakistan for negotiations on Tuesday, and Israeli and Lebanese negotiators met in Washington yesterday morning. Secretary of State Marco Rubio is in the Middle East to sell the Iran deal to Gulf allies and a visit to the United Arab Emirates, Kuwait, and Bahrain. And Oman has announced a temporary maritime corridor for ships trying to pass through the Strait of Hormuz, though there's mixed signals from the U.S. and Iran about whether it's open. Joining us in studio to talk us through the latest is Joyce Karam. She's editor-in-chief at Al Monitor. Joyce, it's great to have you back.
19: Great to be with you.
10: And the story is changing fast. You'll get the very latest at npr.org and on Friday's news roundup. So, Joyce, let's start with the technical talks between the U.S. and Iran in Switzerland. Mediators say they concluded successfully this week, paving the path for the next stage of negotiations to end the war. What's in this agreement so far?
19: So we're getting, there's a lot of confusion, conflicting assessments, conflicting claims from the U.S. and Iran. We are awaiting next round of talks next week, the Pakistanis are saying today. The conflicting claims are about three issues. One is Hormuz, the Strait of Hormuz. The U.S. is saying it's going to be open, it's going to be toll-free. The Iranians are saying, wait a second, it's not exactly that. We are working with Oman, the other country that borders Hormuz Strait, to work a mechanism. It's unclear if that's going to be free or if there's going to be other arrangements. So that's issue number one. The other issue is the frozen funds, where we heard from U.S. President Donald Trump this morning that they will not get anything, and if they get anything, it'll be conditioned, and they will be buying the soybeans from American farmers. The Iranians are saying that's not true. We will be getting the $12 billion in released assets, and we will have full control what to do with this money. So that's still unclear. Lebanon, the third unclear issue, the U.S. still maintaining, or we are looking at it with the Iranians, but we are also holding separate talks in Washington. For the Iranians, they're saying we will not sign on anything before a full ceasefire in Lebanon.
10: And we'll talk a little bit more about Lebanon in a moment. President Trump also claims that Iran has, quote, fully and completely agreed to nuclear inspections of enrichment sites bombed during the U.S.'s campaign last summer. But this morning, Iran said there would be no inspections until a final deal is struck. What do we know about the discrepancy there?
19: So that's another area of confusion where we don't know what's going on. We know for sure that the IAEA is extremely worried about the scale of the program since the war and that they don't have access to it. So the Iranians are saying, we're not, this is what Trump is saying is not going to be happening. So we will have to wait and see if inspectors actually go into these sites. So it's a lot of discrepancies between the two sides.
10: How crucial are the inspections to advancing negotiations between the U.S. and Iran?
19: They're very crucial because this 60-day period of technical talks is supposed to get to a nuclear deal. Mm-hmm. And we would need inspections to see how much uranium is there, how much highly enriched, and what happened to the sites from, the months of bombing. So that's one. But the other thing, Jen, is negotiations like this historically have taken years. So to conclude this in 60 days is very unlikely when you speak to experts. It's more likely what we're looking at is each side is trying to buy time. President Trump wanted to end this war because of the toll on the economy. He wanted to open Hormuz. So that's happening. For the Iranian side, they're in no hurry. It feels more, to use a World Cup metaphor, we are in halftime. Mm. And we don't know what's happening. Is it a hydration break later or is it something else? But it's unlikely that we will get a full nuclear deal like the JCPOA that took years to negotiate.
10: Considering the effect this war has had on the global economy, the fact that the U.S. has midterms coming up in November, President Trump's approval ratings have dropped significantly. Is there a scenario under which Iran could end up with more control over the Strait of Hormuz than they did at the start of the war?
19: I mean, he didn't need this war to get this agreement. Mm-hmm. The Iranians have, anybody you speak to, they've gotten themselves a sweet deal. This is, they're negotiating about the control of Hormuz, which was open before the war. The ballistic missile program is not on the agenda. The support for proxies, including Hezbollah, including militias in Iraq, are not on the agenda. So the Iranians know that. And, you know, the congressional vote that we saw, the rebuke of Trump and of the war, is going to help Iran as well, because they look at this and they know the American public wants an end to this war. They know that Congress is not going to authorize more. Of course, the administration can do whatever it wants, but this is the administration is in a tough spot. It wants to end the war, but it doesn't have enough cards to pressure Iran.
10: Now, Israeli and Lebanese negotiators were in talks since 9 a.m. on Tuesday, marking the first of 3 days of discussions in Washington. And this is the fifth round of talks between the two countries. So the conflict is between Israel and the Iran-backed militant group Hezbollah. Hezbollah has rejected the talks so far. How did those negotiations appear to be going?
19: From what we've heard overnight, it was a difficult day. And they were not as constructive as the previous rounds. There are differences on where the Lebanese army could go, what shape of operations would take place in some tunnels that Israel says are controlled by Hezbollah. The disagreement is about these, what they call pilot zones, that if Israel withdraws from certain towns, the Lebanese army would come in. But the expectations from Israel are very high. Netanyahu is in an election year, so the room for compromise is much narrower for him. There isn't enough U.S. pressure. There is U.S. pressure to come to the talks, but to make a full deal. And as you mentioned, Hezbollah, the main actor fighting, is just, these are not our talks. We're more interested in the talks between the U.S. and Iran. So it's a very bad situation for Lebanon.
10: Meanwhile, Iran's president, Masoud Pezeshkian, arrived in Pakistan for negotiations yesterday, and this comes after the breakthrough deal between the U.S. and Iran and Switzerland earlier this week. And as you said, there will be no negotiations on the country's ballistic missiles. There are so many talks happening alongside each other right now. Joyce, how do they all inform each other?
19: So I think the administration is in a divide and conquer mode. They're sending Vance to talk to the Iranians, but they're sending Rubio to the Gulf states, where the concern there is about the ballistic missiles. Meanwhile, you're looking at a regime in Iran that's more coherent, more hardline, that's now opening up a little bit. We've seen Ghalibaf, the speaker. He was in Oman. He's now in Azerbaijan. Pezeshkian was in Pakistan. So they're moving in different directions. But for the U.S. primarily, it wants to get the 60-day through. It wants the strait to open. What happens later most likely will be an extension of the ceasefire and a continuation of this back and forth between the negotiators.
10: And as these talks are playing out, what's the current status of the humanitarian crisis in Lebanon? The people in Iran who are suffering under a severe economic crisis, as well as being bombed over the last several months.
19: Yeah, these are the people. This is the situation where these people are paying the brunt of the war. And in Lebanon, they're, you know, over 20% of the population is displaced. And unlike previous wars in Lebanon, entire towns have been razed, have been just demolished. I know people who've lost their homes, their the grave sites of their parents. So it's a very dire situation in Lebanon. Iran, the economy was stagnating even before this war. So for them, it's very important to get these funds, whether it's the $6 billion from Qatar or others that are located in different countries, including China.
10: And how is the rest of the region reacting to these talks right now? Because there's so much at stake for the stability of the region.
19: Yeah, I mean, for the region, you know, this shakes confidence and U.S. credibility and what's happening. They didn't lobby for this war. They didn't ask for this war. And they've been at the receiving ends of Iranian attacks and missiles. So at least they want to see a resolution for this problem. Instead, the focus is solely on Hormuz, and they feel little bit left out, and they need to hedge their bets. So you see them looking more to Europe, looking more to China, to see how they can diversify their security assets. At the same time, they're reaching out to Iran, countries like the UAE, like the Qataris, like Saudi Arabia, to make sure they have some sort of arrangement that they won't be hit in the future.
20: And just to touch on what's happening here in the U.S., the Republican-controlled Senate passed a war powers resolution directing Trump to end military operations in Iran unless and until Congress declares war. What do you think that says about the waning domestic support for Trump and his actions?
19: I mean, this war was, from the get-go, was unpopular. And now people are, you know, why did we do it? And even, you know, senators like Susan Collins voting with the Democrats on it. So there is a lot of pressure, and I think the president knows it. Heading to the midterms, we'll only see it grow.
20: That's Joyce Cuddum. She's the editor-in-chief of El Monitor. Joyce, as always, thank you so much.
19: Thank you.
20: You'll get the very latest on this story at NPR.org and on Friday's News Roundup. And ahead of Friday, make sure to send any questions you have about the latest on the U.S. and Israel's war in Iran to us at 1A@WAMU.org. Coming up, Black Americans have long faced discrimination in the military. But for some, Defense Secretary Pete Hegseth's crusade against diversity has made the military untenable for them. How some Black service members are grappling with the future of their service to their country. That's just ahead. This is 1A.

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0: Toy Story 5 is on the big screen, and one of the movie's plot points is all about little screens. 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

0: I'm Peter O'Dowd. 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
6: It's the 21st show. I'm Brian Mackey. We are talking today about student discipline, particularly how black students are disciplined with things like in-school or out-of-school suspensions at much higher rates than would be expected based on their share of the population. And we're talking with Peter Medlin of WNIJ, Northern Public Radio, and Emily Hayes of WILL, Illinois Public Media, who spent some time looking into this, particularly through the lens of two outlier schools, Kennedy Middle School in Rockford and Lanphier High School in Springfield. 800-222-9455 if you want to join us today. 800-222-9455. And Peter, let me come back to you, because one of the things I think Maurice said was that struck me there was, like, it's one thing if this is an individual teacher maybe handling, you know, approaching students differently, as he said, and I should say, if people are just joining us, we had a caller who said he was an elementary school principal just before the break, and, you know, maybe some teachers would give the benefit of the doubt, you might say, to white students and assume that there was something going on in their lives causing disruptive behavior, whereas black students maybe don't get that benefit of the doubt. That's an individual choice. It seems like what you and Emily have been reporting on are more systemic policies to just use these sort of disciplinary measures much more rapidly or broadly or however you want to say it. Can you speak to that?
7: Yeah, definitely. I mean, yeah, they're at the top of the state when it comes to, and again, our metrics that we were using for school discipline, we're looking at expulsions as well as in-school suspensions and out-of-school suspensions. And at Rockford, you know, one of the arguments that they made to me actually was that how things are now is a great improvement from how what they were, because they used to give out way more out-of-school suspensions, and they've kind of shifted towards more in-school suspensions. And so again, the idea is that in-school suspensions are a better option. We actually found some research that suggests that it's likely, but that's not necessarily the case, that like the academic impact of in-school suspensions are maybe more severe than originally assumed, that even just getting one or two of those can really impact you academically. But also the case, like, they are still giving out a lot of in-school and out-of-school, particularly because when we're talking about Kennedy Middle School, like, this is a really small middle school. So even though when you're looking at the top schools for discipline, they're

0: Toy Story 5 is on the big screen, and one of the movie's plot points is all about little screens. Screen time for kids, that is.
1: When my kids were spending too much time on screens, it made them really grumpy and unpleasant to be around.
0: I'm Scott Detrow. Research shows that screen time gets higher during the summer. A look at the battle between toys and technology on All Things Considered from NPR News.
2: 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I'm Jason Croft. Here's your IPM News forecast from meteorologist Andrew Pritchard. For this afternoon, partly cloudy with a slight chance of a shower or storm later in the day. High of 80 with the wind out of the southwest at 5 to 10 miles an hour. For tonight, mostly cloudy with a chance of showers and thunderstorms. A low of 62 with a southwest wind at 5 to 10 miles an hour. For tomorrow, partly cloudy, high of 82. And then for tomorrow night, cloudy with thunderstorms likely, a low of 63.
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6: It's Here and Now. In some ways, 2026 feels like the golden age of medicine, advances coming fast and furious, customized oncology, gene editing that cures some of the most severe cases of sickle cell, life-saving treatments. But in some areas of medicine, including pulmonology and kidney disease, patients are still being subjected to race-specific diagnostic tools based on decades, even centuries-old, medical myths that can harm and even kill Black patients. Now, we've reported on this. It's starting to change, but not everywhere and not without resistance. It's all laid out in a meticulously researched and reported podcast in the New England Journal of Medicine series called The Race Equation. It's part of its Intention to Treat show. It's reported and produced by veteran medical reporter Rachel Gottbaum, also our former colleague. Rachel, welcome back.
7: Well, thank you. It's great to be here, Robin.
6: Let's start with what you're calling the race equation. You say it's a series of tools that diagnose illness, but the scores are adjusted for Black patients based on myths about them. So take kidney disease. Creatinine is a kidney waste product. It's generated by muscle activity. It's quite normal. It's also used to measure kidney health. But there's a separate overall kidney health score, which is inflated for Black patients based on

0: from the Lynn DeGrant University in Urbana, Champaign, Illinois. This is the Closing Market Report. It is the 24th day of June, 2026. I'm Illinois Extension's Todd Gleason. Coming up, we'll talk about the commodity markets with Greg Johnson. We'll hear from weed scientist Aaron Hager and Corteva's Jeff Bodie. They were both at the field day on campus earlier today, and we'll turn our attention as we wrap up our time together by taking a look at the weather forecast, too. We'll do that with Drew Lerner of World Weather Incorporated right here on this Wednesday edition of the Closing Market Report from Illinois Public Media. 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
0: The theme music for the Closing Market Report is written, performed, produced, and courtesy of Logan County, Illinois farmer and my brother, Tim Gleason. Greg Johnson from TGM, that's Total Grain Marketing, right here in Champaign County, now joins us to talk about the marketplace. Hi, Greg. Thanks for being with us again today.
2: Yeah, very welcome, Todd.
0: You know, over the last week, week and a half, maybe 2 weeks, it seems that the market has settled in more of a normal, fundamental summertime cadence, not looking so much to the outside markets. What does that tell you about what the next few weeks might look like?
2: Well, you're right. We have been following kind of a seasonal pattern here. Once we get the crop planted, and we always get the crop planted, maybe not in ideal conditions, but once we get the crop planted and it gets off to a start, the market tends to sell off because that fear of not getting planted has gone by, and it's still too early to talk about pollination weather. So that interim between 1st of June and 1st of July is typically a downtime for the market, and that's exactly what we're seeing. The funds have really bailed out of commodities. 1st of May, they were long over 3 billion, with a B, bushels of corn, beans, and wheat, if you combine the three commodities together. Since then, they've sold off that entire amount, 3 billion bushels. So if you can imagine 3 billion bushels of grain being sold in a two-month period, it's no wonder that corn is down 80 cents from the highs that we made in mid-May, and beans are down 90 cents from where we were, and wheat's down 80, 90 cents as well. So, we've just had a big sell-off. The funds have bailed out for whatever reason. You know, maybe the Middle East situation is calming down. Maybe, you know, take your pick as far as why. But the fund selling has really been a big a weight on this futures market. And as a result, farmer selling has dried up. Farmers aren't interested in selling at these prices. So we've seen basis improve quite a bit to try to do some of the work of incentivizing farmers to move grain. Corn basis is about a nickel better than where it was 10 days ago. Bean basis is about 10 cents better than it was 10 days ago. But that's a small drop in the bucket compared to the futures drop. So flat price is still a lot lower, and farmer selling is non-existent, basically. And we are waiting for pollination weather to maybe give us a bounce. And the other thing would be the next Tuesday's USDA prospective plantings report, along with the quarterly stocks report. Those two things, the weather around pollination time and the report next Tuesday, probably would be our next big market movers.
0: Okay, so I have something very funny for you to think about. But some once in a while, oats knows. And oats are off sharply, at least in the lead option, not so much in the deferred months today. However, I was just looking at the chart for them. I believe their contract high in the July is in the week of May 18. Their contract low is this week. So the question is, do oats really know, and do we have more downside? Because today is 18 cents lower in that old crop contract. And maybe it's just that it knows about old crop. I don't know.
2: Well, and with harvest, at least with wheat harvest coming up, I know wheat tends to make a seasonal low when we're about two-thirds of the way through wheat harvest. And then we tend to see a little bit of a bounce. And so I think the state of Illinois is 40 to 50% harvested statewide. Now, we really haven't even started around here. If the weather would ever dry up and cooperate a little bit, I think we could start seeing some wheat come in. But it looks like there's more rain in the forecast for us later this week. And so wheat harvest in central Illinois may not start until next week, the way it's looking right now. So to answer your question about oats, I guess I can't point to anything positive. So. I wish I could, other than, you know, the demand for corn is still very strong. I mean, we've improved demand from 15 billion bushels a year to up to 16, 16.2. I don't see that demand going down. So if we would have a weather problem, I don't know that the demand is going to go down. So we'd have to have the price go up to ration off that smaller crop. But we don't have a smaller crop yet to talk about.
0: Well, I think what I was thinking about was the difference between old and new crop and that July contract telling me that, hey, there might be plenty of corn in the elevator still, and that might cause things to have. Do you think there will be a storage issue if we have a normal size crop this year?
2: I really think it boils down to whether we can export beans to China in the fall, as we typically do. We don't have enough storage space for both corn and soybeans, so something has to move. It would be nice to see the beans move in the fall. I do think we have enough storage space for a normal crop of corn and beans, given the normal export demand that we see in soybeans. But if we do not see the export business, an export bean program in the fall, yes, then storage space could get tight.
0: Any indication that that is about to happen? Do you see anything happening in the marketplace that tells you China is in?
2: USDA has incorporated that 25 million metric tons that China promises to buy from us every year for the next 3 years. So I guess USDA still thinks that they're good for it. So let's hope that they are.
0: Indeed. Hey, thanks much. We'll talk with you again next week. Actually, we'll talk with you tomorrow for our Commodity Week program.
2: All right. Looking forward to it.
0: Greg Johnson is with TGM. That's TotalGrainMarketing.com. This morning, I was on site at the South Farms for the Weed Science Field Day. I ran into Jeff Bodie. He's a technical agronomist with Corteva. I asked him why it was that he had shown up.
3: Dr. Aaron Hager and his team do a great job here evaluating different herbicide trials, both corn and soybeans. So just taking a broad look at what is working here, and really get an idea of what insights he is having as the future of weeds progress and seeing what the future can bring.
0: What do you look at when you come here? What are the things that you have on your priority list?
3: Yeah, so the big piece with weed management is residual herbicides. So really start to evaluate what different herbicides, what value they're bringing, different tank mixes and weed spectrum differences.
0: So when you walk around, you're looking at the competition too to see how that works, I suppose.
3: Yeah, absolutely. Like not only competition, but just some vast difference of different AIs that are out here in the marketplace. So seeing how they can manage a different, against the different weed species like a velvet leaf that we see over in that plot or water hemp, that's always a discussion.
0: AI,
3: active ingredients. Not the AI that we think about on a daily basis.
0: Indeed. So as you think about the importance of having weed science programs at Illinois, Iowa State, Purdue, Minnesota, Nebraska, North Dakota State, all of those places, how do they play into the larger, and I'm talking about the land grants, of course, larger agrochemical system?
3: Yeah, just the research they provide, and it's really that knowledge base that we try to lean on quite a bit at Corteva, just being able to understand what they're seeing locally. You mentioned land grants, the different ones across the different states there, but understanding what they're seeing, the research that they're doing, and helping that from my side, who's in the field every day of the week, to see how we can utilize that information and pass that down to retail partners and, eventually and gets into the growers' hands.
0: The annual Weed Science Field Day is a one-off event. How often do you talk with weed scientists across the systems?
3: Multiple times throughout the growing season and really throughout the year, right? Through different meetings that we have or different functions. So I guess the answer would be it's not regular, but it's consistent enough that we have a relationship.
0: And the importance of this kind of science, this kind of research, the funding behind it, means what to Corteva and the broader farm economy?
3: There again, it's that being able to have the information here, the research that they're doing, and to be able to pass that along, and which will eventually end up in our growers' hands, which at the end of the day, that's production agriculture that we all support.
0: Thank you very much.
3: Absolutely. Thank you.
0: That's Jeff Bode with Corteva. We're now joined by Aaron Hager, weed scientist with the University of Illinois Extension, faculty member here on campus. He puts together a good portion of this program. Aaron, you have a good turnout here today. When you are bringing in folks like Jeff Bode from Corteva, and farmers for that matter, what are your hopes that they will go away with? And I suspect it's different for the two audiences.
4: It really can be, Todd. You know, when I started here at Illinois 33 years ago, the wheat science tour was not actually open to the public. Back then, we had a lot of companies who were still synthesizing new herbicide molecules. It wasn't uncommon. We may have anywhere from 2 to 5 brand new active ingredients every year. So back in the day, then, it was pretty much restricted to just the companies, the manufacturers who were bringing these new AIs to us to evaluate in the field. But probably, oh, I don't remember now for sure, maybe 15 years or so back, we just made the decision. We see fewer AI or new active ingredients every year, so we just made it fewer companies, you know, of course, too, with consolidation. And so we opened this tour up to the general public. So we still get a mix. We have a lot of our company people that come here, a lot of farmers, custom applicators come here. The idea is, you know, we put a sign in front of each treatment of the first replicate, and then we have a tour booklet. If somebody would like to see what the second and third replicates look like, they can use the tour booklet to see which plots those would be in. And sometimes we'll have new AIs that we can actually show on the tour, but sometimes, you know, we do a lot of concept work now also. You know, for example, we started looking about 8 or so years ago, taking this so-called second look at Metribuzin and what Metribuzin can bring for soybean farmers in terms of trying to get water in under control from a pre-emergent standpoint. You know, we recognize the fact that based on the work from Dr. Tranel's lab and the survey work that we've done, most of the triazine resistance that we have in our water hemp populations in Illinois, it's not target site based. It's metabolic based, which means atrazine doesn't work, but Metribuzin still does. And we've done rate titrations with this. We actually had funding from the United Soybean Board to do this titration work across about 15 states. And so that's something that we think is still a viable option for a lot of soybean farmers. Really caution them to be successful with it. They have to get the application rate right. But I think that's something, you know, that most farmers, retail applicators, hopefully the industry can look at and try to design some new product concepts around, you know, something like Metribuzin, but certainly to get the rate where it needs to be.
0: This is a one-off event today. Can producers, retailers, do they contact you to come see it at other times?
4: Actually, we had a group here that asked if they can bring a group, I believe Friday of this week. Given what the weather conditions are going to be like, it's hard to tell if they'll be able to do that. But yeah, we'll keep the signs up here for several more weeks. If folks, you know, want to come out and take a look at it, they can at their leisure. If they let us know ahead of time, we can try to get them a tour booklet so they can, again, you know, if they see something that they like, if they want to see what the second, third replicate look like, we can get them a tour booklet if they let us know they're coming ahead of time.
0: I spoke with Aaron Hager earlier today at the Weed Science Field Day. If you'd like to tour the plot, you can set that up with Aaron directly, or you may call me and I'll put you in touch with him. My phone number is at willag.org. Let's turn our attention now to the growing regions across the planet. Drew Lerner is here and is a meteorologist at World Weather Incorporated in Kansas City. Hello, Drew. Thank you for being with us today.
5: Yeah, I hope everything's good over that way. It certainly is warm and humid here.
0: We had a beautiful day here. I suppose the humidity's coming our way soon. So it was a very nice morning for the Weed Science Field Day. I do want to start in the fields, but not here in the United States today. Europe, particularly France, has been suffering through a heat wave. Can you tell me about it and how it compares historically and what you think it might mean?
5: You know, I can certainly attempt to do that. I've been forecasting the weather internationally for about 47 years, I guess it is. And I do not remember a time when France was this hot for this many days in a row. We've seen temperature extremes in France running from 110 to 116 degrees each of the last 3 days. Today's afternoon temperatures were hottest in the interior northwest and also in the interior southwest, where we saw 115 and 113 respectively. And believe it or not, we've got 100 degrees in London today. And now this, in 2019, we had some significant heat wave activity in Western Europe as well. And that did set some records for extreme highs. But I'm wondering here, and I don't have the statistics to prove it, but I'm thinking that this may be one of the longer durations of extreme heat, rather than setting records for the hottest readings on record. I think it's probably going to end up being the longest stretch of extreme heat. But that's something I don't have a good handle on to be able to fully assess for you. But we expect to see hot weather again tomorrow, very similar to today. And then as we go Friday into the weekend, we'll start to cool down the western parts of France and the UK, and eventually that'll shift all across the rest of Europe. In the meantime, Germany will be next on the list for seeing temperatures over 100 in a significant manner tomorrow and Friday, maybe Saturday as well. A lot of heat stress here, as you know. There's not a lot of air conditioning over there for humans, but we're seeing a lot of illness from humans and livestock across the region, a lot of punishment for crops. The vegetative health index for France before this heat wave arrived was not as bad off as it was a year ago, which I found to be kind of interesting. But I am anxious to see what those crops look like in another week to 10 days. We are not expecting to see significant rain fall even after the heat wave backs off. So it's going to be 10 days at least of minimal rainfall, a few showers, but less than a half inch of moisture.
0: Move into the Black Sea area and the growing regions of Russia.
5: Yeah, for the Black Sea, everything's been wonderful up to this point. We are now seeing some of this heat from Europe advertised to move into Ukraine and parts of southwestern Russia, Belarus and the Baltic states, even Poland. And so when that happens, we're going to see the soil moisture decline. Right now, the soil moisture situation in that particular part of the world is rated quite favorably. There's a little bit of firming in the topsoil occurring right now, but I think we've got a week to 10 days of drying coming up. And so we'll keep a close eye on that. As long as it rains again in the second or third week of July, I don't think there's going to be any big issue here, but it gives us something else to look at. And at the same time that it's going to dry down there, we are going to see quite a bit of rain continuing in the central two-thirds of the Russian New Lands. Now, that particular area is

0: raining, and it looks like we have another week to go before rain occurs. So that means we're going to finish out June way below normal on precipitation. And the last I saw, I think it was yesterday, the country as a whole, nationally speaking, was about 34% below normal rainfall for the month. And I think we'll probably finish the month pretty close to that. Now, July and August are by far more important for rain months. And I fully expect this El Nino to kind of underperform, I guess is the best way to put it. And I'm expecting India to have its first national drought since 2016. 2015 and 2016 were 2 years in which that country ended up with quite a bit less than normal precipitation during the monsoon. And it wasn't as serious in those 2 years as it was in 2010. In 2010, the anomaly was something close to 22%, I believe is what it was. So hopefully we can avoid that. But we do need to watch India closely because I think the potential is fairly high that their agricultural industry may be impacted by this El Nino.
1: A quick word on the conditions for corn areas in China.
0: China looks pretty good. I don't think we've got too much to worry about in China. The main corn and soybean areas in the northeast are seeing routinely occurring rainfall, some sunshine as well. I think conditions are looking fairly well there, and I think it'll stay that way. It's a little dry in east central China. That's another corn, soybean, and groundnut production area. It's also where the wheat is grown. And some of that wheat area, of course, the wheat crop is being harvested now, so having dry weather right now is perfect for that purpose. And the outlook is looking pretty good. I do think that region may dry down a little bit additionally as time goes forward. And in far southern China, in the rice and sugarcane areas, there's definitely too much rain there. And the quality of early season rice is probably slipping lower at the moment. It is harvest time for the early season crop, but they have two other crops that they plant, so it's not necessarily a disaster at this point.
1: Now come back to the United States. I would like to check in on the Central Valley in California first.
0: Yeah, I think things out there are doing okay. You know, the big concern for California is what happens as we go forward through the next 12 months. We are not expecting to see any excessive heat to occur out that way for any great length of time. Water supply is still good. And we should be able to go through this entire growing season without any big issues for water supply. Now, as we go through the winter, El Nino events do typically produce excessive rains in parts of California. And so if that's the case, we will probably still have a good water supply situation coming into 2027's growing season.
1: And finally, a word about the middle of the country, particularly the Corn Belt.
0: Yes, and it looks like South Dakota, western Iowa, northeastern Nebraska, and southwestern Minnesota are going to slip back into a more significant dry bias here for the next 10 days or so. We're not looking at much moisture up that way. And of course, they've been fighting some drier tendencies through much of the growing season so far. So we'll need to watch that area pretty closely. We are expecting to see a high pressure ridge build across the Midwest. That's going to occur next week. And when I say Midwest, I'm talking about the proper Midwest. So it'll be over Indiana, Illinois, Michigan, maybe Ohio. But that ridge will work its way back to the west in the second weekend of the two-week forecast, and that will bring heat into South Dakota, Iowa, and Minnesota, making that drier bias there all the more significant. So that would be the area to watch. The rest of the Midwest will probably benefit from the heat and dryness for a short period of time. The ridge will shift to the west, like I said, and that'll open the door for cooler air and more showers and thunderstorms by the second week of July.
1: Hey, thank you much. I appreciate it.
0: You bet. Have a great day.
1: You too. Drew Lerner is with World Weather Incorporated in Kansas City and helped us to wrap up this Wednesday edition of the Closing Market Report from Illinois Public Media, online on demand at WILLAG.org. I'm Extension's Todd Gleason.
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4: This is Fresh Air. I'm Terry Gross. Let's get back to my interview with Helen Lewis, a staff writer at The Atlantic. We're talking about her article about the new masculinism titled The Men Who Want Women to Keep Quiet. It's subtitled A Virulent Form of Misogyny That's Become the Single Most Important Force Holding Together the American Right. Lewis is also the author of the books Difficult Women, A History of Feminism in 11 Fights, and The Genius Myth, A Curious History of a Dangerous Idea. You describe Nick Fuentes as Douglas Wilson's intellectual heir. Now, Fuentes is one of the more extreme podcast provocateurs. You describe Fuentes as a self-professed Christian.

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1: It's 4:20 and 76 degrees in Urbana. From Illinois Public Media, I'm Emily Hayes. Schools across the U.S. remove Black students from class at a higher rate than other students. And that's true in Illinois, where some schools suspend Black students much more often than others. Yesterday, we talked about a Rockford Middle School with the highest rate of suspensions for Black students. The school with the second highest suspension rate is Lanphier High School in Springfield Public Schools. The district is under a 50-year-old consent decree to desegregate. One of the goals is to hire more Black teachers, which could help solve the disparity in discipline. This is my report for part two of our series on race and suspensions.
2: You are correct as well.
1: A dozen Lanphier High School students are going head-to-head in a Black History Quiz Bowl against teams from Springfield's other two high schools. The team is excited to compete. But after an hour, students from one of the other teams notice a middle schooler in the audience seems to be mouthing the answers to the Lanphier competitors.
3: File a formal complaint of cheating.
1: The moderator asks the student to move to the back of the room.
2: I would ask this gentleman to move himself so far back there to the back of the room.
1: A principal later comes to get the possible cheater, and the energy among the other students deflates. It's a situation teachers and administrators are facing across the country, students ignoring classroom rules or disrupting the rest of the class. Marvin E. Miller has driven buses for the district for 8 years. He says students came back from the COVID-19 pandemic a little wilder and less willing to listen to authority.
4: A little easier to throw out cuss words and threaten and bully and just all that stuff, you know. Spit on the floor, you know, throw the trash all over the floor.
1: Trash he has to clean up.
4: There's a lack of discipline. There's a lack of respect.
1: He wants most students to have a good experience and would like to kick out the problem ones. His grandson says he is having a good experience at Lanphier. Keon Horton is a rising junior.
5: There's a lot of nice people here, a lot of nice teachers. You can go out in the hallway and hold a nice conversation with anybody.
1: He says one negative is that when others misbehave, it affects everyone. But as the school year wrapped up, he noticed students were getting more suspensions for 5 to 10 days out of school.
5: The out-school suspensions, I would definitely change those because they're starting to hand those out a little bit more frequently for sometimes just real small problems. I would change that.
1: He says some of the offenses were cursing or being late to class. Nationwide, Black students are removed from their classrooms more often than others. Data from the Department of Education shows Black boys only made up 9% of the preschool population, but received 30% of the total out-of-school suspensions. And at Lanphier, there were only 500 Black students in the most recent year of data, but they received almost four times that number of in- and out-of-school suspensions. Advocates in Springfield have worried for decades about how Black students are being treated in the school district. The district was ordered to desegregate in 1976, and it agreed to have its progress monitored by an outside organization under a consent decree. The Springfield NAACP branch has taken on that responsibility.
6: I never had a Black teacher growing up, but my children did.
1: Candace D. Trees is one of the group's vice presidents. She says the decree requires the district to hire minority staff relative to its student population. Trees says the NAACP has a good relationship with District 186, and there's been progress over the years. Springfield's next superintendent will be African American. But many of the Black teachers hired are now retiring.
6: Our kids have to see people that look like them. It's just really, really important.
1: She says that could help with Lanphier High School's high discipline rates, with the hope that Black teachers would be more likely to recognize a student sleeping as a call for help instead of a cause for suspensions.
7: Are you affirming their existence? Or do you have presupposed dispositions towards children?
1: John A. Williams III is a professor in the education department at Texas A&M University. He researches inequitable discipline outcomes for Black students. He says hiring more Black teachers is one of many ingredients to improve discipline outcomes for Black students, but it's not a solution by itself.
7: It's how we treat the kids, but it's also What are we feeding them from an educational standpoint? Do they see themselves in the curriculum?
1: Other solutions include having policies that allow for flexibility from teachers and staff, and administrators who support growing kids instead of punishing them. Lamprey High School's principal says she's that kind of administrator.
8: I love all kids, and I'm here from everyone. And every single student, whether they've been suspended or not, they know I love them.
1: Principal Alicia Miller says the school's discipline rates have been improving this year and thinks new training on restorative practices is one reason why.
8: You want to get people to reflect on how your actions, you know, impacted the victim, you know, and you focus on the deed, not the doer.
1: Miller is retiring as principal this summer, but she says

0: doubt when they're not trying to harm anyone. I'm Emily Hayes with IPM News. Tomorrow, we'll take you to a school where Black students are rarely suspended. Tune in for what the school does instead. The Urbana City Council has rejected an effort to designate a public gathering space downtown as a historic landmark. As IPM's Lyric Roy reports, that could allow for a new public transit facility to be built there.
1: The Champaign-Urbana Mass Transit District wants to build a bus transfer center in Urbana. After years of trying to find the right location, a previous city council decided that the right site for the project would be the current Urbana Civic Center on Water Street. The center opened more than 50 years ago, but it has been closed since 2018. City officials have already set aside funding this year to demolish the facility. Susan Apple is with the Preservation and Conservation Association of Champaign County. She thinks the Civic Center shouldn't come down, even though she knows the building has deteriorated over the years.
2: But its essential form and worth are still there. There is nothing like it in Urbana, or Champaign for that matter. It deserves your thoughtful consideration.
1: The City Council voted 4-2 to reject a proposal to make the building a historic landmark, which would have limited development on the site. Councilmember Mary Alice Wu told residents there is still a lot of work to be done, and there is no guarantee that the Civic Center will be demolished.
3: So even if we say that this is not a landmark, does not guarantee that a bus terminal is going to be built there.
1: The MTD says it's seeking a federal grant to help construct a new bus transfer center. I'm Lyric Roy, IPM News.
0: Your forecast for tonight is mostly cloudy with a chance of showers and thunderstorms and a low of 62 degrees. Southwest winds are 5 to 10 miles per hour. Tomorrow is partly cloudy with a high of 82 degrees, some small chances of showers. Tomorrow night is cloudy with thunderstorms likely and a low of 63 degrees. And for Friday, it's mostly cloudy with showers and thunderstorms likely and a high of 77 degrees. East winds would be 5 to 10 miles per hour. For news and your forecast 24/7, go to ipmnewsroom.org. 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
5: 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I'm Scott Detrow.
6: And I'm Juana Summers. 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
8: Live from NPR News in Culver City, California, I'm Dwayne Brown. President Trump held a tense meeting with Senate Republicans on Capitol Hill today after he abruptly canceled the signing ceremony for a bipartisan housing bill that even his own party members touted as a major election year achievement. Trump says he won't sign it until Congress passes a bill that would require proof of citizenship to vote in this election year. Speaking on CNBC, Democratic Senator Elizabeth Warren says it doesn't make sense that the president would cancel a landmark housing bill while U.S. interest rates remain high.
9: It's because he really doesn't care about American families and doesn't care about the fact that prices are up and the promises he made.

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5: It's All Things Considered from NPR News. I'm Juana Summers.
0: And I'm Scott Detrow. In the latest installment of our Here to Help series, we hear from a volunteer otter spotter, that's right, about the scientific discoveries he made.
6: We found that otters here in Elkhorn Slough were healthier by far than all the otters along the coast.
5: That story and more coming up after this summary of the day's news.
7: Live from NPR News in Culver City, California, I'm Dwayne Brown. President Trump criticized Republicans in the Senate today for voting with Democrats to block his war in Iran. The symbolic vote yesterday has escalated a feud in his own party to focus more on election year affordability issues. Trump told Senate members he won't sign bipartisan legislation to reform the housing market unless Congress signs a separate bill to require proof of citizenship for the upcoming November elections.
8: I said I'm not signing the housing bill. I want to see what happens. We said, look, the housing bill is housing. I made billions of dollars with housing. I know housing better than anybody, maybe anywhere. It's all about the interest rate. Lower the interest rates, you can have all the housing you want. But you have to understand, I don't want to hurt people that own houses, too.
7: The delay could impact aspiring homeowners at a time when many Americans are burdened by the cost of housing and rising inflation. In the Democratic Republic of Congo, there are more than 1,000 confirmed Ebola cases. The initial government response was slow, but as NPR's Jonathan Lambert tells us, there are signs it's now picking up.
9: World Health Organization Director General Tedros Adhanom Ghebreyesus laid out progress in a press conference Wednesday.
10: In the past 5 weeks, the number of treatment beds has increased from less than

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1: By now, you've surely heard the richest man on Earth just got a whole lot richer. In fact, he's now the first man on Earth to be worth more than $1 trillion. On the next Today Explained, we're going to talk about 10 ways he could easily make the world a better place with that newfound wealth, and why he likely won't do any of those things.
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3: Fertilizer prices have started to drop with the prospect of a peace deal between the U.S. and Iran, but struggling American farmers may not see relief for months.
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5: It's All Things Considered from NPR News. I'm Scott Detrow.
6: And I'm Juana Summers. The new Toy Story movie out in theaters takes a close cartoon look at kids' relationship with screens.
5: In real life, parents are struggling with that question, too. How much screen time to allow? And how many rules to set?
7: It made them really grumpy and unpleasant to be around.
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8: Live from NPR News in Culver City, California, I'm Dwayne Brown. An Iranian diplomat says international weapons inspectors will not be allowed to access damaged nuclear sites in Iran until the U.S. reaches a final deal to end the war. President Trump has been insisting that Iran will allow the U.N. inspectors to monitor the sites, but Tehran has rejected that. Meanwhile, Secretary of State Marco Rubio has been meeting with Gulf state leaders. He was asked by reporters today if the conflict between Israel and Lebanon might derail the negotiations.
9: I think the Israelis have been clear. They don't have any quarrels with the Lebanese people. They don't have any claims on the territory of Lebanon. The reason why they're involved there is because territory of Lebanon is being used to launch drones and missiles against Israel.
8: The U.S. and Iran have agreed to a 60-day ceasefire to iron out their own differences, but Israel was not part of those talks. Despite the ceasefire, though, Israel's war with Iranian-backed Hezbollah continues. Lebanon's state-run agency today says Israel launched its first airstrike since the ceasefire, killing two more people in the southern part of the country. NPR's Jawad Rizkala reports.
10: Israel struck the men's SUV near the strategic hill of Ali Tahir, along the northern edge of Israel's self-declared security zone. The Israeli military said the men were terrorists who posed a, quote, imminent threat. The strike came near where Israeli forces killed two men Tuesday who were clearing roads for residents returning to their villages. Lebanese and Israeli officials are in Washington discussing proposed pilot zones where Israeli forces would withdraw and the Lebanese army would take control. Before the talks, Lebanese President Joseph Aoun said Lebanon would accept nothing less than a complete Israeli withdrawal from southern Lebanon. Jawad Rizkala, NPR News, Beirut.
8: Another mixed day of trading on Wall Street after several big tech companies, especially those focused on AI, weighed the market down. You're listening to NPR News. In Utah, county commissioners have voted to clear the way for a massive

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3: 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Thanks for joining us on this Wednesday evening here on WILL. After the 21st show, we'll have dialogue for you here on this Wednesday. And after dialogue, we've got Today Explained and The Daily here on WILL.
4: Today on the 21st show, schools in Illinois discipline black students at much higher rates than their white peers. We'll talk with a pair of reporters who looked into the figures and are trying to answer the question of why. Then, technology developed by an Illinois engineering professor has been incorporated into the cleats worn by some of our best soccer players at this year's World Cup. We'll talk with him about the high-tech fabric. I'm Brian Mackey. That's all coming up today on the 21st Show, which is a production of Illinois Public Media, airing on WILL in Urbana, WUIS in Springfield, WNIJ in Rockford-DeKalb, WVIK in the Quad Cities, and WSIU in Carbondale. But first, news.
5: Live from NPR News in Washington, I'm Ryland Barton. Back-to-back powerful earthquakes have hit Venezuela, collapsing buildings in the capital of Caracas. The first quake has had a magnitude of 7.1. Minutes later, an even larger magnitude 7.5 earthquake struck, according to the U.S. Geological Survey. The U.S. Pacific Tsunami Warning Center issued tsunami alerts for Puerto Rico and the Virgin Islands. The head of the UN's nuclear agency signaled that Iranian nuclear enrichment sites would be visited by his inspectors. That's a key component of the U.S.'s preliminary deal to end the Iran war, but Iran says the visit would only come after a final deal. During a meeting at the White House today, NATO Secretary Mark Rutte praised President Trump for the war.
6: I really want to make clear how important it is what you are doing on Iran. This is, first of all, about the nuclear capability Iran was basically getting his hands on.
5: Trump has renewed threats to leave NATO, raising the stakes before next month's summit in Turkey. The head of the U.S. Postal Service says the agency has responded to an executive order by President Trump by proposing not to deliver mail-in ballots in states that refuse to turn over their voter lists to the federal government. NPR's Hansi Wong reports the proposal's already facing multiple lawsuits that are trying to block it.
7: At a hearing on Capitol Hill, Democratic Senator Gary Peters of Michigan asked Postmaster General David Steiner about President Trump's order. It calls for the U.S. Postal Service to maintain lists of eligible voters.
8: If a state refuses to turn their absentee voter list over